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0: I'm driving hundreds of miles across Maine, a key battleground state for the Senate, to talk to voters about what's driving them to the polls this midterm election. I'm Layla Faldin, and that's on the next Morning Edition from NPR News.
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11: In Los Angeles, I'm Kai Rizdal. Monday today, 5 October. Good as it always is to have you along, everybody. There is a relative paucity of economic data this week. We're going to get some consumer sentiment figures, some monthly trade data as well. More on that in just a second. But we thought we would start today with our new best friend, the bond market. The Treasury Department's going to auction off a new round of government debt over the next couple of days. And therein, as Marketplace's Justin Ho reports to get us going, will lie clues about our economic future.
12: A couple of weeks ago, the Treasury Department held an auction for 2, 5, and 7-year treasuries.
13: And those auctions did not go particularly well.
12: That's Winnie Caesar, head of strategy at Credit Sites. She says demand for treasuries was much weaker than expected. And Caesar says it's hard to pinpoint just one reason why.
13: I think that this year for the rates market in the U.S. has been death by 1,000 paper cuts.
12: Those paper cuts include concerns about long-term government debt, higher energy prices, which cause inflation more broadly. Also, recent economic data that have been stronger than anticipated. Alex Wolf, global head of macro and fixed income strategy at J.P. Morgan, says investors are also unsure how the Federal Reserve is going to react to all of this.
14: And that's occurring amid all the noise and volatility that we're seeing both in oil prices and macro data. And it's creating, a difficult environment for those participating in markets to know what is the right level of yields, where yields should be.
12: And in recent weeks, investors have been looking for higher yields than the government's been offering. Investors have those same concerns ahead of this week's 10 and 30-year Treasury auctions. Chris Lowe, chief economist with FHN Financial, says today rates are higher across the board.
15: And that simply jitters about the upcoming auctions.
12: And Lowe says those jitters aren't just about the auctions themselves.
15: What traders are telling you is that their primary concerns, inflation, excessive government spending, excessive government debt, all of those risks are going to remain in place.
12: Which means investors think interest rates are going to keep rising. I'm Justin Ho for Marketplace.
11: Here's an interest rate of no small interest to a large slice of the American economy. Mortgage News Daily has the average 30-year mortgage at 7.61%. Stocks generally up today, technology in particular. We will have the details when we do the numbers.

0: Seems the first couple of three elements in the program today are very big picture, macroeconomically inclined. Justin on bonds just now, Sabri on the trade gap in a minute. Right now, though, Kaylee Wells on the dollar. The greenback is the strongest it's been in a year and a half. That is good news if you're planning to buy maybe a fancy new European car. It's good news if you're the U.S. government and you're hoping for more foreign investment. But the reasons the dollar's going up may be not such great news. Here's Kaylee.
1: Two big reasons the dollar's going up right now, says senior fellow Joe Gagno at the Peterson Institute for International Economics. One, the U.S. government has a lot of debt, and that pushes up interest rates.
2: And higher U.S. interest rates attract foreign savers because they say, oh, there's a higher rate of return in the United States.
1: More foreign investment means more demand for the dollar. The other reason it's strong now, businesses in the U.S. are also borrowing a lot, too, because of AI.
2: There's just a lot of borrowing to finance data centers in the United States, and foreigners are investing in them.
1: Meaning even more demand for the dollar. A strong dollar is good news for a very specific subset of consumers.
3: If you want to go travel to Europe, it's great, right? Your dollar is going to go much further, and you can have your vacation for a little bit cheaper.
1: Brendan McKenna with the European Financial Services Group Societe Generale says for the rest of us who are not vacationing overseas,
3: the U.S. dollar fluctuates so much where you're probably not going to feel dollar strength or even dollar weakness in your kind of regular day-to-day purchases.
1: Eventually, the AI investment will calm down, as will the war in the Middle East. Chris Vecchio is head of futures and forex with the research company TastyLive, and he expects the dollar to weaken by the spring.
4: And that wouldn't be a bad thing, quite frankly, because lower interest rates in the United States going in hand with a weaker dollar would provide a lot of stress relief here domestically.
1: Because he says the same things that cause a weaker dollar, lower interest rates, cooling inflation, would also help make day-to-day expenses for cash-strapped Americans a little easier. I'm Kaylee Wells for Marketplace.

0: The history of economics is dominated by men. Adam Smith, Thomas Malthus, David Ricardo, the list goes on. Said list, of course, leaves out half of the population, including, for us today, the British writer Maria Edgeworth, who lived and wrote back at the beginning of the 19th century. Edgeworth is the subject of a new book by Gina Smilek. She is the Brussels bureau chief for the New York Times. Her book is called The Invisible Hand of Maria Edgeworth. Gina, it's good to talk to you again.
1: Thanks for having me.
0: So tell me how you came to this story of Maria Edgeworth.
1: I was reading The Worldly Philosophers by Heilbronner, which is one of the sort of, classic economic histories. And he has a little aside where he mentions Maria Edgeworth having existed. And I had never heard of her. And I am a big Regency novel nerd. So I was surprised I had never heard of her. So I ordered a bunch of her books and I was reading them. And I just kept thinking to myself, this is not sort of casually mentioning economics. She is hiding economics all through these books. And so I became really interested in why she was doing that, went down a rabbit hole, and that was years and years ago, and here we are.
0: Before we get farther into her, give us the lay of the land of economics in like 1800, right? Adam Smith comes out with The Wealth of Nations in 1776. Where do we stand by 1800?
1: We are still very much sort of first generation economics. People are still kind of getting to understand Adam Smith. Wealth of Nations was a big, heavy, hard book. I think it's being reinterpreted in the wake of the French Revolution and sort of it is very much understood in the politics of the moment. And so that's sort of how we come to Maria Edgeworth. She's sort of writing at this moment when the Wealth of Nations, the reputation of the Wealth of Nations is still really solidifying.
0: And what she does is she takes, as you point out in this book, she takes literally some of his ideas and weaves them into these stories, these novels, these books that she is writing.
1: Yeah, which is so interesting to me because she's taking these ideas that are incredibly complex, that people find very difficult to understand, and she is putting them in the plots of novels that are often meant for women, in some cases meant for literal children, like they are educational novels for kids. And she is simplifying them to a point where those people can understand them. And it is working so well that she, while doing this, manages to be one of the most famous authors in the English language. Jane Austen is a Maria Edgeworth fangirl. Like, she's obsessed with Maria Edgeworth and is sending her letters and being like, please review my books. It is impossible to overstate how popular this woman is as she is writing The Wealth of Nations into fiction, which I think is really interesting.
0: I think so too. But look, we all know Jane Austen. Nobody knows, until this book comes out and hits it big, nobody knows Maria Edgeworth. What happened?
1: I think a couple of things happened. The first and kind of most ironic one is that because she was putting so much heavy educational content into her plots, it got labeled boring. I think another thing that happened at the same time is English-Irish relations were very, very strained and remained strained for a long time, as we all know. And she was Anglo-Irish, born in England, raised mostly in England, had an estate in Ireland, but it was sort of fit into neither camp. And then I think the third thing is when it comes to economics, I think economics starts professionalizing around the middle of the 1800s. And as it professionalizes, it kind of rewrites the story to suggest that the women who were involved in the early years of economics were just popularizers. And in fact, they weren't doing a very good job of popularizing and et cetera, et cetera. Basically, they sort of drag the names of the women who were working in the field kind of through the mud in order to be taken more seriously.
0: Let's not skip over that last bit about the men and what they do to her memory. And honestly, to women throughout the history of economics, as you know better than I, back then and today, economics is rife with sexism and misogyny.
1: Yeah, well, and you can really feel sort of the seeds of this getting planted in the years after Maria Edgeworth's death. So Alfred Marshall writes the seminal text on the history of economics. And in a footnote to that, he really sort of denigrates what women have been doing to popularize economics. He calls them parasites. I think that sort of lives on to today to the point where, I'm reading Heilbronner 10 years ago, and he says that, Maria was the first woman to think of economics, but there weren't really a lot of women in economics in the early years. And I think I hope that this book helps to dispel that myth. There were actually a lot of women in the early years of economics, and they made major contributions.
0: The thing that hits me about Maria Edgeworth's contributions, and obviously that's what this book is about, is how important she thinks it is for regular people to understand what's happening in the economy. That's the whole deal with her.
1: Yes. She thinks that economics is kind of a toolbox, I think. She thinks this gives people the tools they need to make good decisions about their own lives. Like, she buys this idea that the invisible hand of markets, that if we all sort of pursue our own self-interest, capitalistic society as a whole will be better off. But she kind of adds to that and says, you know, we have to understand our self-interest in order to do that. Like, you need to give people the tools. And so I think that is her major project throughout her life, is trying to give people those tools.
0: Yeah. Judith Smilek is, at the moment, the Brussels bureau chief of the New York Times. She used to cover the Federal Reserve, wrote a great book about that. Her latest is called The Invisible Hand of Mariah Edgeworth. Gina, thanks a lot. It was really good to talk to you.
1: Thanks for having me. Nice to talk to you, too.

0: President Trump has what might fairly be called an obsession with the U.S. trade deficit. He believes, and we know this because he says it out loud, that the fact that we're importing more stuff than we sell overseas means that we are losing. Setting aside the fact that that's not actually, you know, true, when we get the latest update tomorrow morning, best guesses are the trade gap's going to be wider, thanks in part to all the chips we are importing for the AI build-out. There is, though, a more fundamental reason we've got such a big trade gap, and as Marketplace's Bree Benishaw reports, that reason is probably not what you think.
1: The trade deficit was like the whole point of the first Trump tariffs.
2: It's the greatest theft in the history of the world.
1: Like, that is how they were deciding what country got what tariff. It was based on the U.S. trade deficit with each country. Well, it turns out one of the big reasons we have such a big trade deficit in the first place is literally the U.S. government, specifically all of its deficit spending. Now, you may be asking,
3: what does this have to do with imports and exports?
1: Joe Gagnon there at the Peterson Institute. Well, let's go on a little journey down the road of unintended economic consequences. So the government spends more than it has, so it has to borrow, right? It says, hey, everybody, lend us your money. We will give you a good interest rate.
3: Foreigners see that and they say, hey, you know, the U.S. government's paying 4% to borrow and my own government's only paying 2%. So why don't I put some of my money over there in the U.S.?
1: Now, there's just one catch here, which is that to invest in the U.S., those foreigners need dollars. So you've got all these foreign investors looking for dollars, making dollars more popular, making dollars more expensive and stronger. And guess what?
3: That is what makes imports look cheap to Americans, the strong dollar.
1: This is why we import so much. This is why you buy that deck chair on Amazon that was made in Vietnam. And guess what a strong dollar does to our exports?
3: It also makes our exports more expensive.
1: More imports, fewer exports, bigger trade deficit. So that is how it works. The government's overspending causes borrowing, which strengthens the dollar, shifts imports and exports, contributes to the U.S. trade deficit.
4: We have a government that is $30+ trillion in debt, and part of the trade balance reflects that imbalance.
1: Scott Linsicum is with the Cato Institute.
4: If American policymakers are really worried about the trade deficit, the number one thing they could do isn't enact a bunch of tariffs or trade agreements. It's balance the budget.
1: Now, to be fair, it's not just our government gobbling up foreign investment and driving up the price of the dollar and therefore the trade deficit. Foreigners want dollars to invest in all kinds of U.S. stuff, like the AI boom or the stock market or U.S. businesses. So having a big trade deficit is really just a sign there's a lot of investment coming in, which is why, for all the screaming and yelling about trade deficits, most economists don't really care that much. In New York, I'm Sabri Benishore for Marketplace.

0: Coming up.
1: The algorithm was telling her, hey, it's time to have another one.
0: All right, look, do not listen to everything the algorithm says, okay? First, though, let's do the numbers. Dow Industrial is up 90 points today, 0.2%, 51,267. The NASDAQ picked up 286 points, about 1%, 27,477. The S&P 500 gained 51 points, 0.2%, 7,773. Brent crude slid nearly 2% on the day to hover right around $100 a barrel. National average, by the by, for a gallon of regular gas, $4.36. That's according to AAA, down 11 cents from 1 week ago. Bonds down, yield on the 10-year T-note, 5.31%. I'm telling you, peeps, you're listening to Marketplace.
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0: This is Marketplace. I'm Kai Rizdahl. A gallon of diesel fuel right now, $6.32 on average, says AAA. And that is changing the mileage math for truckers and delivery companies that are driving diesel-powered vehicles. FedEx has just ordered 2,000 all-electric trucks expected to be delivered by the end of next year. California has committed $1 billion to electric truck rebates through 2030. And, you know, grain of salt because it's Tesla. But the company has just started mass production of a semi-truck that it says will be able to go 500 miles on one charge. Add all of that up, and electric trucking is starting to look like more of a thing. Marketplace's Henry App reports.
11: Harbinger Motors makes electric versions of those box trucks that FedEx and UPS use. Ever since diesel prices started climbing, CEO John Harris says the size of customers' orders has been increasing.
12: People that we were talking to, about 100, now they want us to quote 500. Now they want us to quote 1,000.
11: There's not a lot of price transparency in this market, but electric trucks are generally more expensive than diesel versions for the truck itself and the charging infrastructure. On the other hand, electrons right now are a lot cheaper than diesel, and trucking companies are noticing, says Elaine Buckberg with Harvard's Salata Institute.
13: I think that's going to make them think a lot more about that trade-off between the upfront cost of the truck and the savings they'd get over the life of the truck.
11: The high cost of diesel comes at a good moment for electric trucking, says Lauren McDonald, chief analyst at Chargenomics. New models can go farther on a charge, and states, including California, are offering incentives.
14: That's why you've been seeing a lot of these big announcements, because the companies want to get in there and get those grants before they run out.
11: The party could slow down if incentives run dry and diesel prices fall, but one factor could keep it going, says Craig Siegel, an advisor with the Federation of American Scientists, more predictable financing from lenders.
15: They haven't written a lot of these loans. So you don't know quite how much to charge. You're getting a premium on your credit.
11: As banks get more familiar with writing loans for electric trucks, Siegel says it could get a lot easier for trucking companies to switch. I'm Henry Epp for Marketplace.
0: It's reasonably easy most of the time to ignore the ads the algorithms serve you online. Unless, you know, just for instance, you haven't slept in a week and you're willing to buy almost anything to get your new baby to just go to sleep. Baby products are a nearly $60 billion a year industry in this economy. Its favorite customers, of course, are sleep-deprived parents. Jabeli Carrizana wrote about the baby algorithm for the 19th. Welcome to the program. It's good to have you on.
1: Thanks for having me.
0: So look, parenting is hard enough. Mothering specifically is hard enough. And now there's this digital online baby industrial complex that's making it even nightmarish, right?
1: You know, and it's really intense. I started writing this story because I've experienced it when I had my son a couple years ago, and then me and my editor, who also has a little daughter, we were sort of realizing that we had gone through the same thing, seen the onslaught of ads, scrolled our phones at 2 a.m. with the fussy baby trying to figure out, did I buy the wrong thing, you know? And then when we started talking to other moms, it felt like a lot of us had the same experience.
0: Especially with your first child, the feeling is, if I screw this up, this kid's going to be ruined forever, right? So there's that pressure too. And the companies know it, by the way.
1: It's most intense for first-time parents, I think, because think about a first-time parent as a consumer. You don't have any brand loyalty yet, right? You've never bought baby products. Right. And you're much more likely to impulse buy for your kid than you are for yourself, right? And
0: yes.
1: So that's where all of this sort of comes to a head.
0: Also, scale. By the way, I was astonished to read in this piece, although I suppose it shouldn't surprise me. The United States accounts for something like 10% of all baby product revenue, even though we've only got 4% of the population.
1: Only China has more, and of course, they have a much larger population.
0: Yeah.
1: So if you think about it in terms of a share, it's really different here than it is in other countries. And, you know, and we talk about it in the piece, I think part of that is lack of structural support, right?
0: Right.
1: It's, you know, one of the questions I asked myself reporting this was, why did the U.S. do this in a way that other places didn't?
0: Well, so let's keep going with that. It's critical to emphasize here that we're the only industrialized economy with no paid parental leave.
1: Yeah, no federal paid parental
0: right.
1: leave policy. The states have moved forward on it, some of them, but we don't have a national policy. And that makes a world of a difference. And when you have less time, when you are going back to work, 7 weeks is the average, going back to work within 7 weeks.
0: Seven weeks. Think about that. That's crazy.
1: Right?
0: God.
1: A two-month-old is not sleeping through the night. A two-month-old is probably not, does not have a steady schedule.
0: Yeah.
1: Right. So, you know, if you want a life that's not a 24-hour circus, you need to lean on something to give you some stability so that you can return to work. That's where the products step in. That is why paid leave is sort of an important part of the story, because that is what makes the U.S. singular from pretty much every other comparable nation.
0: Yeah. We are, of course, a digital online economy now. Back when my kids were little, there was Babies R Us, and you would go and do it at Babies R Us. And now it's all on the phone, right? It's all on your mobile.
1: It's Babies R Us. It's Bye Bye Baby.
0: Right.
1: We went to all of those, which are gone now, but we went to a Prego Expo.
0: I saw that Prego Expo. Oh my goodness.
1: When we were reporting this story, and it was all these parents who were clamoring to see these products in person because we've lost that sort of tactile experience. And so we rely so much more heavily online.
0: We all know that companies know a boatload about us. It gets really personal really fast when you get into maternal information. I mean, they can tell you when your due date is, for crying out loud.
1: They can figure it out. And I mean, we are volunteering that information,
0: right?
1: You're putting it into a due date calendar online and spitting out a date. And now that information is sold. And we know that it's sold. We know these companies are selling it. And then you're getting targeted ads, and not just targeted, but targeted to the stage in pregnancy that you're at. So one of my colleagues said that about a year and a half after she had her daughter, she started getting ads for baby things again because the algorithm was telling her, hey, it's time to have another one.
0: Well, oh my goodness. Just on the way out here, your kid's going to be fine, right? I mean, no matter what you buy, your kid's going to be fine, right?
1: That's the thing that really gave me a little bit of relief working on this story, talking to experts about it. They said, it doesn't really matter that much, you know, if you bought the $50 swaddle or the $30 swaddle or that is not the thing that makes the difference. Do you have a safe home? Do you have a loving environment? Do you have enough to eat? Those are the things that really make a difference. And the kids are going to be all right. And that's because we care, not because we bought the right swaddle.
0: Can't buy that. There you go. Chabeli Carazana at the 19th. She covers the economy and childcare. Trilly, thanks a lot. I appreciate your time.
1: Thank you.

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0: This is Morning Edition from NPR News. I'm Amy Martinez in Culver City, California.
13: And I'm Leila Faldin in Portland, Maine, hosting from Maine Public. The midterms are exactly 28 days away. So starting today, we're reporting on the ground in states that will decide who has power in Washington. And one of the big questions I had coming into this reporting trip in Maine was something I kept hearing from political pundits. What is the Democratic Party going to do about its man problem?
14: Masculinity is a big issue. Young male voters, especially.
15: The Republicans put out a welcome mat for men.
16: What does masculinity look like in a Democratic Party?
13: One of the reasons President Trump won in 2024 was because the majority of men across the country cast their ballots for him. And the Democrats are still struggling with that appeal. In the midterm race here that could determine who controls the Senate, polls show that Republican incumbent candidate Susan Collins has the edge with men over her Democratic opponent Troy Jackson. So to get a sense of what some men are thinking, we got together with a group of fly fishermen for the last catch of the season.
17: How are you?
18: I'm Paul Guernsey.
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13: They're all part of Fly Fishing in Maine, a community with thousands of followers on Facebook. 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
1: From 90.1 KERE News, I'm Nicole Osei. Saudi-backed forces in Yemen launch a major counteroffensive to drive back Houthis supported by Iran. How could this impact the U.S.-Iran war and fighting in the region on a broader scale? We'll take a closer look at 7:07 on KERE News.
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1: A Dallas County jury found a man guilty of raping and killing a teenage girl 30 years ago. What evidence swayed the jury? And after so many years, what did the victim's family have to say? KERE News followed this trial. Stay with us for the details. Clear skies will hover over North Texas all week. It's going to be sunny today with a high near 82. Tonight, clear and cool with a low near 59. It's going to be sunny again tomorrow with a high near 83. In Dallas, Fort Worth, and Irving, 66 degrees. 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
0: This is Morning Edition from NPR News. I'm Amy Martinez in Culver City, California.
4: And I'm Leila Faldin in Portland, Maine, hosting from Maine Public. The midterms are exactly 28 days away. So starting today, we're reporting on the ground in states that will decide who has power in Washington. And one of the big questions I had coming into this reporting trip in Maine was something I kept hearing from political pundits. What is the Democratic Party going to do about its man problem?
5: Masculinity is a big issue. Young male voters, especially.
6: The Republicans put out a welcome mat for men.
7: What does masculinity look like in a Democratic Party?
4: One of the reasons President Trump won in 2024 was because the majority of men across the country cast their ballots for him. And the Democrats are still struggling with that appeal. In the midterm race here that could determine who controls the Senate, polls show that Republican incumbent candidate Susan Collins has the edge with men over her Democratic opponent Troy Jackson. So to get a sense of what some men are thinking, we got together with a group of fly fishermen for the last catch of the season.
8: How are you?
9: I'm Paul Guernsey.
10: I'm Connor Bergen.
11: Michael Moisen.
12: And I'm Ken Bollier.
13: Can't be without my hemostats in case I actually catch a fish here.
4: They're all part of Fly Fishing in Maine, a community with thousands of followers on Facebook. Ken Bollier runs the page and organized this trip. The 64-year-old recently retired, and fly fishing is his escape.
12: If you need to forget bad stuff, just go fly fishing because it all goes away. You're so focused on the water.
4: But forgetting bad stuff is getting harder to do. With rising gas prices, health care, groceries, Bollier says he's a Republican, but he's been disillusioned with his party for a while.
12: The U.S. is messed up.
8: Is that how you feel? Right?
12: Yeah. You know, my take now is all politicians are dirty. Trump making $2 billion in the last 2 years, that's not right, right? And I don't care, Susan Collins, you name them, they all have skeletons in their closets. They quickly learn how to play the game. So my point of view with this election is I'm all about change. And so I don't think Troy Jackson is the right guy, but I'm voting against Susan Collins.
4: Bollier spots a friend, Joel Anderson, returning from the lake. He hears us talking about politics and jumps in. He says he voted for Collins in the past, but now...
14: Never again.
4: Never again.
14: Nobody.
4: Why?
14: Because of all of her kowtowing to Trump and...

0: The high-profile Cornell case is exposing what some call a legal loophole, making it harder to prosecute claims of sexual assault. 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
1: 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Paramount Skydance is closing on its acquisition of Warner Brothers Discovery today. The development comes alongside concerns about the new company's leaders and their ties to President Trump.
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1: A Dallas County jury found a man guilty of raping and killing a teenage girl 30 years ago. What evidence swayed the jury, and what did the victim's family have to say? KERE News followed this trial. Stay with us for the details. We'll have clear skies all week. It's going to be sunny today with a high near 82. Tonight, clear with a low near 59. It's going to be sunny again tomorrow with a high near 83. In Dallas and Fort Worth, 66. Denton, 59. This is KERE News.

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1: Good morning. I'm Nicole Osei, and you're listening to 90.1 KERE News. How are Americans feeling these days about colleges and universities? We'll take a closer look at the perception of higher education in the United States at 7:51 on KERE News.
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4: For KERA News, I'm Sam Baker. Human remains found in Montague County were identified yesterday as missing Envoy Air Flight attendant Rana Solori. Solori was reported missing in June of 2025. KERA's Alexis Jones reports finding and identifying her body was difficult because of Solori's former roommate, Dennis Day.
5: Fort Worth police charged Day with murder after he admitted to strangling Solori and disposing of her body near Bowie, Texas. After his arrest, Day led police to several false locations around Bowie. Day reportedly bragged in jail that he couldn't be convicted without a body, according to a July court filing. Solori's remains were only recently found and identified after an unnamed individual discovered human remains in Montague County. While a GoFundMe supports flying Solori's body to Seattle for burial, Day remains held in Tarrant County Jail on a $200,000 bond. For KERA News, I'm Alexis Jones.
4: This is KERA News.
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0: This is Morning Edition from NPR News. I'm Leila Fadel.
7: And I'm A. Martinez. Hockey superstar Alexander Ovechkin will leave the NHL at the end of this season. The 41-year-old Russian's announcement comes exactly 21 years after his debut for the Washington Capitals. Now, Ovechkin would eventually break the all-time goal-scoring record set by Wayne Gretzky. Here's that moment on the Monumental Sports Network.
8: The chasing days are done! Alex Ovechkin is the greatest goal scorer in the history of the NHL.
7: The only one to score over 900 goals. For more about Ovechkin's career, we called up Barry Sverluga about that. He's a columnist for The Athletic. So, Barry, where would Ovechkin rank in the pantheon of great hockey players?
9: Well, certainly among goal scorers, he has no peer. He passed Gretzky in April 2025 at the age of 39. Lots of talk about what's his all-around game like. Was he as good as Gretzky as a passer? Certainly not. But he's right, an instant Hall of Famer and really a legend in Washington because he's played his whole career right here.
7: Yeah, and he might have a chance to pass Lemieux in total points, goals and assists, maybe ninth by the end of his career.
9: Yes, possible for sure. He's about to become the Capitals' all-time leader in assists. He's only four away from that. There's really no mark in terms of goal scoring that he doesn't have. He has 20, 30 goal seasons. That's more than anybody, 929 total goals. He's just been a machine for a career that spans back to a time when the league was coming out of a lockout and really needed stars, young stars, he and Pittsburgh's Sidney Crosby, the top two, to lift them out of into a new era.
7: Now, one thing that we found out lately is that Ovechkin supports Russian President Vladimir Putin, even appearing in a pro-Putin campaign ad, and that has led to some criticism in the U.S. Do you think this maybe rises above the typical disagreements about the role of politics in sports?
9: Well, it's interesting because actually Ovechkin's support of Putin has been overt for a long time, dating his Instagram avatar has long been a picture of him and Putin. He created a social media movement in 2017 ahead of the Russian presidential elections, a hashtag Team Putin or Putin Team. So this is really nothing new. What kind of makes it controversial headed into his last year was the fact that he appeared in an ad in September for Putin's Russia, United Russia Party. That kind of freshened up the news and brought some new criticism for an issue that he's really been very open about for years.
7: Now, the Capitals are supposed to be pretty good this season, Barry. You think his farewell tour, if there is going to be one, might be a distraction for the Caps?
9: You know, I think that's something that Ovechkin wrestled with. He doesn't really want to go into every rink for the last time and be handed a gold watch or a rocking chair or that kind of stuff. This team really does have the biggest goals. I mean, they won the Stanley Cup in 2018. That kind of cemented Ovechkin's legacy in the sport and in the town. This is probably their best roster since then. So it'll be interesting to see how they balance the individual honors and homages that he's going to get with what the team goals are, which is to win the whole thing.
7: Has he played for Russia recently, or is there maybe a chance he could play for Russia at one point?
9: I mean, Russia was not allowed in the Olympics this last time around, so that was a big miss on his resume. He had played for them in 2006 and 2010 with no medals, disappointingly.
7: Ovechkin, Messi, they're all retiring. Barry Sverluga of The Athletic, thank you very much.
9: Appreciate you having me.
7: This is Morning Edition from NPR News. I'm E. Martinez.
0: And I'm Layla Fadel.
1: And I'm Nicole Osei. You're listening to 90.1 KERA News. The November midterm elections are just 4 weeks away. Where do the Republicans and Democrats stand at this stage? We'll dive into that question at 8:07 on KERA News.
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1: The National Juneteenth Museum celebrates the 100th birthday of Opal Lee, the grandmother of Juneteenth, tomorrow. The day starts with a ceremony marking the clearing of the Southside Community Center to make way for the museum's future site. Later, there's a fundraiser and conversation with former First Lady Michelle Obama at the Fort Worth Convention Center. For more on this and all the week's arts and culture events highlights, visit KERA Arts on Instagram. Clear skies will hover over North Texas all week. It's going to be a sunny day today with a high near 82. Tonight, clear with a low near 59. We'll have sunny skies again tomorrow with a high near 83. 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

0: our paperwork, you see these dramatic estimates of the number of people who will lose their coverage.
1: Leo Cuello at Georgetown Center for Children and Families says the risk is particularly high for young people.
0: First of all, they're more likely to have gig economy work, informal work arrangements.
1: Gig work tends to be hard for states to verify automatically, which means more paperwork more often.
0: They're more likely to be in school, which means that if a state doesn't have a good system for doing automatic data matches for school, again, they're going to have to do a lot of reporting to show that they're in school.
1: And many people in their late teens or early 20s are just new to all the admin required to get and keep insurance. Betsy Cliff at the University of Chicago says when you're that age, it's also common to move around a lot.
2: Because you haven't settled into a job or a place to live.
1: And she says that can be a barrier to keeping health coverage.
2: It's much easier to stay enrolled in Medicaid if your life is more stable. So if you keep the same address, if you keep the same income, if you keep the same phone number.
1: If you don't, you could miss the phone call or the letter telling you it's time to recertify. Jennifer Haley at the Urban Institute says all of this could lead to 2.3 million young adults losing Medicaid over the next couple of years.
3: Coverage is projected to fall among young adults in every state that has adopted the ACA Medicaid expansion.
1: How much it'll fall could vary a lot by state, according to Jennifer Tolbert at the health policy nonprofit KFF.
4: States do have options and can adopt policies that will help to mitigate any potential coverage losses.
1: One option they have, at least next year, that could make a big difference, she says, is to let people submit a letter saying, I drive 20 hours a week for Uber as proof of employment, instead of requiring official pay stubs. Nikita Singaretti at Fortuna Health says even better would be making it so that as many people as possible don't even have to submit paperwork every 6 months.
5: The number one thing is using data to automatically get people through the renewal process.
1: If a state can verify someone's employment or student status through a database, they'll just stay enrolled.
5: Number two is, of course, education, but education with navigation partners. So actually people, actually navigators that could guide people through the process.
1: And Leo Cuello at Georgetown says states need to make a point of getting the word out in places young people are likely to see it.
0: That means doing outreach campaigns that are not just, you know, in the newspaper, but also showing up on, you know, TikTok streams.
1: And he says it means giving people options for submitting whatever proof they need to submit.
0: So, for example, do I have to get a physical copy of my medical record, put it in an envelope, and mail it in?
1: Or can I take a screenshot of my record and text it in? The easier states can make it, Cuello says, the more likely young people are to keep their insurance. I'm Samantha Fields for Marketplace.
6: Our producers are Emma Condon, Tamar Fagan, and Ariana Rosas. Our senior producer is Alex Schroeder. Our supervising senior producer is Meredith Gerritsen-Morby. And in Washington, I'm Kimberly Adams with the Marketplace Morning Report. 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
7: Thanks for spending some time with 90.1 KERE News. I'm Nicole Osei. Rising fuel costs are hitting household budgets hard across the Northeast, where millions of people depend on heating oil to get through the winter. We'll examine the fallout for consumers tomorrow morning on 90.1 KERE News, or you can ask your smart speaker to play KERA.
8: President Trump wants his name on everything. 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
7: Good morning. A Dallas County jury found a man guilty of raping and killing a teenage girl 30 years ago. What did the victim's family have to say?

0: Pullman. Stocks opened higher this morning as the Commerce Department reported the U.S. trade deficit widened in August. NPR's Scott Horsley reports the Dow Jones Industrial Average rose about 350 points in early trading.
1: The nation's trade gap widened nearly 14% in August to just under $106 billion. Exports and imports both rose during the month, but imports rose faster. President Trump has tried to narrow the trade deficit by imposing double-digit taxes on imported goods, but imports continue to climb. Imports from China were higher in August than they were a year ago. Oil prices have inched lower, with the international benchmark dropping below $100 a barrel. Retail gasoline and diesel prices showed little change overnight. And the $81 billion merger of Skydance Paramount and Warner Brothers Discovery is now official. Scott Horsley, NPR News, Washington.
0: Germany's former foreign intelligence agency chief has been arrested on suspicion of treasonous espionage. A former high-ranking agency aide has also been arrested. As Esme Nicholson reports from Berlin, prosecutors have not yet commented on whether the men were spying for a foreign actor.
2: Germany's federal prosecutor's office says August Hanning will be brought before a federal judge on charges that include treasonous espionage and attempted treason. Hanning, now 80, served as the head of Germany's foreign intelligence agency, known as the BND, between 1998 and 2005. Officers have also arrested a current intelligence officer named only as Manfred D for allegedly aiding and abetting attempted treason and treasonous espionage. The aide is suspected of providing the intelligence agency's former chief with thousands of classified documents in exchange for money. Hanning then allegedly used this information for his private consultancy work. For NPR News, I'm Esme Nicholson in Berlin.
0: Israel's defense minister says its military is on high alert ahead of the three-year anniversary of the October 7th Hamas-led attack. That's as a ceasefire has been declared in Gaza for nearly a year, despite ongoing Israeli strikes, as NPR's Kat Lonsdorf reports.
3: Israeli Defense Minister Israel Katz put out a warning ahead of the October 7th anniversary, saying that Israeli intelligence indicated that Hamas is planning to carry out attacks against Israeli forces in Gaza. He said that if such attacks occur, quote, Hamas and the population of Gaza will pay a heavy price beyond proportion. The statement comes just a day after Katz claimed Israel still intends to, quote, eliminate 2,000 members of Hamas who carried out the October 7th assault. It's been nearly a year since a ceasefire was declared in Gaza, which has still seen near daily deadly Israeli strikes on Palestinians. Israeli Prime Minister Benjamin Netanyahu has vowed to continue targeting anyone involved in the 2023 attack. Kat Lonsdorf, NPR News, Tel Aviv.
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5: Good morning. It is Tuesday, October 6th, and you are listening to North Texas Now. I'm Miranda Suarez.
6: And I'm Ron Corning. What a morning it has been here at Fair Park with the State Fair of Texas.
5: Yes.
6: At 7 a.m., Stephen Becker, our EP, and myself were witness to a fire in the Midway, which thankfully was out in pretty short order. Props to the fire department. We don't know how widespread the damage is or what it means, but no injuries as far as we've been able to determine so far. But you know what the first thought was when we saw that black smoke?
5: What was it?
6: Is it Big Tex?
5: Is it Big Tex?
6: It is not Big Tex.
5: It was not Big Tex. I wondered if it was our workplace.
6: I wondered the same.
5: Because it's right behind this building where it happened. So I was wondering if I was going to have the day off today, but no. Our building is still standing,
6: and
5: everyone is okay, although it does smell like burnt stuffed animals outside.
6: It did make me wonder if it had happened later in the day with more people around, we could be telling a very different story. Thankfully, that's not the case. We did talk to some folks out there who witnessed it and have some information about what might have started it. We're going to share that with you coming up here in the next half hour, but all is well at the State Fair of Texas. I'm sure things will kick off as planned, but one area will be cordoned off after this fire this morning.
5: Yes. Yeah. The State Fair will go on as planned. For now, though, we're going to go to North Richland Hills. We have a story of a pretty hefty price tag for some public information to kick off the show this morning.
6: Yeah, so there are, as you know, 13,000 of those license plate scanning flock cameras in Texas, and concerns are growing over an invasion of privacy and potential misuse. Now it seems getting information about how these cameras are actually being used is becoming increasingly difficult.
5: In North Richland Hills, a privacy advocate who asked for records related to the city's use of flock cameras got a bill for more than $2.3 million. Other Texas agencies are charging thousands of dollars for similar records, while some are refusing to release information they previously provided. It's kind of the Wild West out there.
6: It sure is. Texas Tribune reporter Aiden Runnels has been tracking the growing battle over access to these records and is here with us this morning. Hi, Aiden.
7: Hi, thank y'all for having me.
6: Thank you for being here. So we've gotten some information in the last few hours from the North Richland Hills Police Department as it relates to this enormous bill of $2.3 million. You initially did the math on it at $15 an hour. This was a request that would have taken 14 years of labor. What gives with that, and what's the response?
7: Yeah, absolutely. So, you know, the requester who I talked with has been filing an identical request to police departments across the state. And in this case, they got hit with a $2.3 million invoice. Now, this morning, you know, the department said that, you know, they've since clarified the request with the requester. And expects, I think they said, the bill to be substantially less. That original invoice came from having to go through almost a terabyte worth of information, mostly communications about how they were using the flock system.
5: Can you explain how different governments are handling these requests differently? We've talked before on the show about how tough it is to get public records sometimes in Texas that people are entitled to under law. You can request government records all the time, and they might charge you for it. But what are the different responses that you're seeing from different agencies when people are requesting records about flock cameras?
7: Yeah, I mean, in my personal experience and in privacy advocates and other journalists I talked to, there's really just a wide spread of, I guess, reactions and ways that departments react. In some cases, like with this privacy advocate, you know, they got 400,000 pages worth of documents from Sealy for nothing. And in other cases, they're getting hit with, you know, $10,000 invoices, $5,000 invoices, this $2 million request. You know, in my personal experience, we had requested flock audit data from the Texas Department of Public Safety. And in July, we had gotten that very quickly, a full list of their searches and searches from other agencies on their network. But identical searches the next month were met with challenges and have been sent to the Attorney General's office because DPS has requested to withhold those in their entirety. So there's a widespread, and then there's also some sort of shifting happening over what they feel is, you know, public info.
5: So DPS has freely given you those records before. You asked for the same thing and they said, no. And they're asking for permission to withhold them.
7: Yeah, we had in July requested for about 6 weeks of the flock audit data. And when I filed the next two requests, I just copy and pasted the same text and switched the dates for sort of the next set of searches. We initially got the second request, we got just their data, not the outside searches. And that third time we were denied and it got sent over to the AG's office, citing some public safety concerns, concerns that some of these had active investigations, records of active investigations. So, yeah.
6: Aiden, it's interesting. So you've filed some of your own requests and gotten mixed results. Mm-hmm. You highlight in your piece this requester who got the bill for $2.3 million, Phil Monona. He's cast a pretty wide net, gotten also a range of responses. I found it curious that Monona, Phil Monona, is a pseudonym because he has a job in tech and is worried about backlash.
7: Yeah, you know, he started the Texas Privacy Coalition earlier this year. Like I mentioned in the story, he works in the technology industry. I think he's reflective of a lot of sort of the new wave of privacy advocates in the wake of Flock's rapid spread across the state. A lot of folks I talked to are first-time advocates, first-time records requesters, and they are concerned after they see, you know, a flock camera go up in their backyard or near their neighborhood park and have jumped in. So Monona, I think, has been one of the most prolific. And it, like I mentioned in the article, has filed almost 200 record requests across the state and gotten thousands of pages worth of records from some. So
5: I want to take a step back and talk about flock cameras in general. If you ask a lot of law enforcement folks, they might say, well, we love having these cameras because they help us solve crimes, helps them solve car thefts, right? If you can see where the stolen car is going, it's much easier to find it. But Aiden, can you tell us about cases, documented cases of abuse of flock camera information?
7: Yeah, I think, you know, in Texas, certainly sort of the biggest case that comes to mind is out of Lufkin, where last week an officer was sentenced to 5 years in prison after he was indicted on 100 counts of abuse of official information because he was stalking several people, thousands of searches over the course of a year. There's been a number of other cases, several in the Houston area, specifically thinking Katy, Baytown, where officers have been placed on leave or are under active investigation for stalking, allegations of stalking, I should say, or just simple misuse of the cameras.
6: I mean, you do, to be fair, you do highlight the police departments that are being more transparent, right? Live Oak, northeast of San Antonio, has an interactive map of their flock camera locations. Corinth in North Texas lists street locations of all their cameras online. And the company Flock has said that police departments do have tools that can make their programs much more transparent. Yet a lot of these police departments and agencies aren't using those. Wouldn't that go some distance to quiet some of these detractors if they were just more transparent?
7: Yeah, I mean, I'm thinking about a conversation I had with a DFLOC organizer up in Carrollton who's been pushing for their city council and their police department to be more transparent. And, you know, what they've told me is the first step is just having an active dialogue, creating one of these flock transparency portals and providing information. But even on these transparency portals, there's a number of things you can do to make the flock use more transparent. You can or can't list the number of cameras. You can list where they are. In some cases, you can actually allow anyone on the internet to download the police record of searches on the flock cameras. And we've seen that in, I think, about 16 different police departments across Texas that we were able to identify. So even within this transparency portal, there's a wide range of options that police can take to share how they're using the cameras with their citizens.
5: Aiden Runnels with the Texas Tribune with the latest on flock cameras. Thank you so much.
7: Thank you.
6: We are turning our attention now to Fort Worth. The city has a new outlet dedicated to the business and economics in the entire western half of the Metroplex. The Fort Worth Business Journal is already covering hotels, restaurants, development, and the most influential business people in the city.
5: Seth Bodine is one of the journal's founding writers and a returning guest of the show. Hey, Seth.
8: Hey, thanks for having me.
5: So previously, you were the Fort Worth guy for the Dallas Business Journal. Tell us, though, what makes the business community in Fort Worth distinct from Dallas? Why have a new news outlet for it?
8: Yeah, so for years, Fort Worth and Dallas have been interconnected, of course. But Fort Worth and Dallas have distinctive identities, and even from an economic standpoint, different industry makeups. While Dallas is a banking hub, you know, we're getting, you know, with the Wall Street, major banks locating to uptown, Fort Worth is more manufacturing heavy, still some oil and gas legacy in downtown offices. So the largest employer in Fort Worth is the assembly plant for the F-35, the big fighter jet by Lockheed Martin. That's actually the biggest employer in the county, in Tarrant County. So big legacy for manufacturing, but also there's just culture-wise, you know, back from the Amon Carter days, Amon Carter would go to Dallas, but he wouldn't eat his lunch there. So there's just this long history of distinct, like, no, don't like Dallas, my Fort Worth, don't Fort Worth, my Dallas. I don't know if people say that, but so there's this distinct business identity that we sort of recognized, and people want to see that characteristic. And by population,
6: yeah,
8: Fort Worth is now more than 1 million people.
5: Yeah,
8: it's the 10th largest city in, you know, the makeup of the DFW metro. So a lot of publications are seeing the writing on the wall, like, oh, this is, well, Dallas can't expand anymore. Fort Worth is 350 square miles. It's only half developed. So there's hundreds of houses, tons of new development coming into the area.
5: Eamon Carter would be horrified with me. I drive to Dallas from Fort Worth every day, and I do buy lunch here sometimes.
6: You do. Well, you sorry, you go hungry otherwise.
5: Yeah.
6: I mean, you have to. Sometimes you bring your lunch from Fort Worth, though.
5: I do.
6: It does make the trip with you.
5: That's his legacy.
6: Yeah, that's Eamon's legacy for Miranda. Also, you have, Seth, a growing tech sector. You know, Fort Worth, part of that growing Silicon Prairie, I think they call it, right? That has to be an interesting development as well, to sort of do a deep dive on that and how that's reshaping recruitment of new talent to the area, or how it's shape-shifting how universities are feeding that talent pool and so forth?
8: Definitely. When it comes to sort of the tech sector, it's more like manufacturing, advanced manufacturing is what they're calling it. So think like NVIDIA has a partner who wants to design supercomputers to then go into data centers. So there's a whole kind of spin-off industry of that happening in the north, where they're using giant, you know, warehouses for manufacturing in Alliance, a 27,000 acre development. So, and then there, of course, there's a lot of new industries. There's the film, the largest film studio in Texas is in Fort Worth now. Taylor Sheridan's SGS Studios, where they film Landman, a bunch of other shows. So there's a lot of new industries coming to town, and we've been covering all of it.
5: What other stories are you looking forward to following in the early days of the Fort Worth Business Journal?
8: Well, we have a team of three right now, so we're going to cover restaurants and retail, along with the master plan community, so hundreds of houses coming to Fort Worth, and economic development. You can all read it at bizjournals.com/Fort Worth.
6: All right, Seth, get that plug in. Make sure you do it. We appreciate your contributions to the community, and we'll be circling back with you as well as you continue to cover Fort Worth. And coming up, we'll hear how Dallas County was able to convict a rapist and murderer for a 30-year-old cold case.
5: That's in about 15 minutes on North Texas Now.
9: Good morning. I'm Nicole Osei, and you're listening to 90.1 KERA News. The controversial $111 billion Paramount Warner Brothers merger closes today. Some express concerns about the new company's leaders and their ties to President Trump.
10: They are willing to use their money and power to censor the news, to tear down stories that they or the president don't like.
9: And Cornell University's faculty introduced a resolution Monday night declaring a no-confidence vote in the university administration's handling of the alleged 2024 sexual assault at a frat house that gained nationwide attention. KERA News is keeping tabs on these stories. Stay with us for the details.
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9: Clear skies will hover over North Texas all week. It's going to be sunny today with a high near 82. Tonight, clear with a low near 59. We'll have sunny skies again tomorrow with a high near 83. In Dallas, 65. Fort Worth, 61. McKinney, 58. This is KERA News.

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1: Thanks for being here with us on North Texas Now. I'm Miranda Suarez.
2: And I'm Ron Corning. October is Domestic Violence Awareness Month, and we're highlighting local nonprofits that provide intervention and prevention services for victims and families through our North Texas Cares series.
1: Today, we're learning about Hope's Door New Beginning Center. CEO Megan Valdez joined us to explain how they bring hope and healing to survivors and their children.
3: Megan, thanks so much for chatting with us today.
4: Thank you.
3: When somebody calls Hope's Door saying that they need help, what happens next?
4: So what happens next is that our trained advocates will kind of walk through whatever the caller is calling for, whether that's they need shelter immediately, they need to set up something for counseling, or sometimes they're calling and they don't exactly know why. Perhaps somebody has told them, hey, I think you should call this place. We also field a lot of calls from concerned family members and friends that want to know how to help their loved one.
5: When you get an initial call and someone seems hesitant to share a lot of details, do you take note and follow up? Are there caseworkers, for example, who will follow up later to see how they're doing?
4: Not necessarily, just because the hotline is a confidential call. So they can call and not really give us any information if they feel more comfortable. We try to let them know that, you know, this information doesn't go anywhere. Just calling sometimes can be kind of a big deal because it makes what they're calling for kind of real. So we try to assure them that, like, just calling us doesn't mean the police are going to get involved. We're really just there to walk them through and give them as many resources as possible so that they can, to address that hesitation.
5: I can't help but think of your intake folks, who are running the hotline, what it's like for them to go home at the end of the day and they've just had a call with someone who's in a very tenuous situation and potentially at risk. And, you know, the nature of it is it's anonymous and it can be difficult for them too, I would think.
4: Oh, yes. And we are always trying to make room when we can. You know, we have two shelters and our total capacity for both of them is only about 55. But that can depend based on the size of the family or if one shelter has more single folks than families. So they get really creative because we really do hate saying, well, I'm so sorry, we don't have any room. But that's the nature of the sort of domestic violence services landscape these days. There's only a little under 400 beds available in the Metroplex, and we have 55 of them, which is fairly substantial. But that still means that about 50% of the folks that need shelter, they just don't get it.
3: What then is the system's biggest need in your eyes?
4: Oh, man, just one.
3: I know. It doesn't have to be just one.
4: Well, I mean, I think most critical is that shelter service. Every year, an organization, Texas Council on Family Violence, they do a study to find out what services there still is a great need for or where there's gaps. And they engage all of the family violence programs in Texas, but they also engage survivors, asking them, you know, what were you needing when you first called? What did you still never get? And generally the answer is shelter and affordable housing, because, you know, we can shelter folks up to, our cutoff date is about 90 days, but it kind of depends on where the client is in their journey with their next step. But it's getting really hard for that next step to be something like housing, just because it's hard out there for everyone, for two income households to find affordable housing. And so that's sort of where a bottleneck happens with, you know, trying to get folks in for safety, but get those folks who are ready to move on into their next stop. So.
5: And by your own numbers that you've tracked, there is an increased need. I want to share this with listeners. January 1st through July 15th, The center served 1,334 new clients. That's an 11% increase over the same period last year. And almost 5,400 hotline calls, a 41% increase. What's accounting for that, do you think?
4: I think quite a few things. I think that number one, awareness just plays a big part, and not just for the community, but for survivors. Not all survivors who are in danger know that they're in danger or necessarily identify as a survivor, right? So I think that not only us, but the rest of the community and really society, we've made a point to make domestic violence awareness kind of a thing. We're still not where we need to be, of course, but I think just the awareness of what domestic violence is has contributed. Anytime there's a lot of media coverage about situations that involve any sort of violence, physical violence, particularly right now, the Cornell 7 sexual violence going on, we're seeing an increase of calls, not necessarily just from people who need that emergency, but just need some sort of support because all of this is happening and it's maybe interfering with like their journey, their trauma journey. So I think that's one of the reasons there's an increase, but also it's just that it has gotten more complex over the last few years with the needs of domestic violence services.
3: When someone calls and you have to tell them, we don't have space, mm-hmm. what else can you offer them in that situation?
4: We do our best to figure out what they need in that moment. So sometimes if they're able to triage something to where they don't need to go to emergency shelter, mm-hmm. we will set up an intake for them to come to one of our outreach offices or meet them within one of our community sites where we can meet them where it's most comfortable for them to do an assessment to figure out kind of what all they need, whether that is help with basic needs, help with job referrals, childcare, or they're in really big need for housing.
5: And to what extent does this need extend to men, for example, who are in abusive relationships, members of the LGBTQ community that you might serve as well?
4: Yes. So our organization, we serve anyone who needs us, whether that's females, males, same-sex couples. Right now, our shelter can accommodate females just because they are two smaller shelters. So separating males and females is a little bit difficult, but we do work with some community partners that have shelter space for males. When we have funding available, we do hotel vouchers. But that's gotten a little bit dried up as well with being able to offer that offsite. So but we do serve males and their children or just single males with the full services outside of the shelter.
3: And because this is Domestic Violence Awareness Month, what is something that you wish more people understood better about your work?
4: I think the number one thing that gets the grinds my gears, gets me going, whatever mm-hmm. the phrase is when the response is, well, why didn't they just leave? Generally, mm-hmm. it's a, why didn't she just leave? And people who know me, if they hear that question and I'm in the room, they're like, oh no, Megan is about to yeah. let folks know what's happening. Because that does a few things, right? Asking, why don't they just leave? That's putting the blame on the person that's experiencing the abuse. And just assuming that it's really easy to leave when it's definitely not. There's a slew of barriers, but the number one barrier is safety. It's actually the most dangerous time for survivors when they're attempting to leave or shortly after they've left. So it's not as simple as, pick up your kids, your life, and go somewhere else.
5: Megan Valdez, CEO of Hope's Door New Beginning Center. This is Domestic Violence Awareness Month. We appreciate you having this conversation with us. Thank you.
4: Thank you so much.
2: And this is more like what we actually sound like, a slight technical difficulty this morning. That's why we sounded that way. We'll have more North Texas Now.
6: Here with you on a Tuesday on 90.1 KERE News, I'm Nicole Osei. Rising fuel costs are hitting household budgets hard across the Northeast, where millions of people depend on heating oil to get through the winter. We'll examine the fallout for consumers tomorrow morning on 90.1 KERE News, or you can ask your smart speaker to play KERA. We're in for clear skies all week across North Texas. It's going to be sunny today with a high near 82. Tonight, clear and much cooler with a low near 59. We'll have sunny skies again tomorrow with a high near 83. In Dallas, 65. Fort Worth, 61. Frisco, 64. 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

0: President Trump wants his name on everything. Historically, it's pretty rare for presidents to stamp their names on public assets. 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
5: You are listening to North Texas Now. I'm Miranda Suarez.
6: And I'm Ron Corning. And once again, we want to thank Megan Valdez, the CEO of Hope's Door New Beginning, for being with us as we highlight Domestic Violence Awareness Month. And if you are experiencing domestic or family violence, you can call Hope's Door. Their number, 972-276-0057. 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
5: We're going to run you through some of the top stories we're following today, starting with the fire that broke out in our backyard this morning. Of course, as you may know, we broadcast from here in Fair Park, and the State Fair happens all around us. I saw a plume of smoke driving in from the Midway this morning, but the fire was put out by the time I got here. Ron, you were the breaking news reporter on the scene this morning. What did you see when you walked into work today?
6: First on the scene, Stephen Becker and I saw that large black plume of smoke and wondered, let's hope that's not round two for Big Tex. It was not. It was one of the games on the Midway that had caught fire. WFAA is reporting they've confirmed that it's an electrical fire, an electrical short. No injuries reported. It was put out relatively quickly.
5: It seriously, from the time I walked out of my car through Midway security, it was already out. Our producer, Julia Sewing, also talked to one of the booth owners this morning, Lupita Valerio, who's located right next to where the fire broke out. She was on the fairgrounds this morning around 6 a.m. making breakfast when the blaze started.
7: At first, I thought it was gunshots because I heard the popping. But then I said, that can be gunshots so early in the morning.
5: It was
7: the balloons. The balloons were popping because that stand was a balloon and game.
5: Lupita said that early, she's usually one of the only people around.
7: So we called 911 right away. But if I wasn't here, because nobody was here, if I wasn't here opening my stand, then I don't know, God knows how I was going to end up.
6: That blaze erupted just a little after 7 a.m. They were able to contain it within 15 minutes. As we affirmed here, no one was injured. But the balloon stand and the prizes hanging there were destroyed. At one point, those balloons started popping, and we were concerned, is there a concession stand nearby? Is there a propane gas source? And so people began to stand back and step back just in case.
5: Moving now to the Dallas Public Library, which plans to roll out its new flagship model next year. Flagship libraries are not new libraries. They are existing libraries with expanded hours.
6: There will be 7 flagship locations open on Sundays and until 8 p.m. during the week. Standard neighborhood libraries close earlier in the evening and on Sundays. Denise McGovern is executive director of the Friends of the Dallas Public Library.
8: The neighborhood branches are part of the system, and they're part of the way that service is delivered.
6: The 2027 budget approved by the Dallas City Council earlier this year made no cuts to the neighborhood branches.
5: Tarrant County leaders and community members are encouraging local Latino voters to get out to the polls during November's midterm elections. Latino advocacy group members and county leaders held a press conference at Marine Park in Fort Worth yesterday to encourage residents to check their voter registration.
6: State Representative Anna Maria Ramos encouraged residents to vote early.
9: But what we can do together is change all of this from the top to the bottom, and the way it's done is with your vote.
6: Early voting runs from October 19th through October 30th. Election Day is Tuesday, November 3rd.
5: And the Dallas theater world is mourning the death of Matthew Posey, the founder of Ocher House Theater. Posey died Friday at 68 years old.
6: He started Ocher House in 2008 in a storefront in Exposition Park, writing and directing more than 40 original works there. He also acted in several television shows and Hollywood films, including JFK and No Country for Old Men.
5: You can read more about Posey's life and work at kera.org.
6: A Dallas County jury sentenced a man to life in prison this week for the rape and murder of a teenage girl 30 years ago.
5: The death of 15-year-old Tamika Cromer was a cold case until a probation officer got a DNA sample from Stephen Augusta Ridge. Ridge's conviction finally brings some answers to Cromer's family. Her body was found under a bridge by the Trinity River near Fair Park in 1996.
6: KERA's Dallas County reporter Marina Trahan Martinez has been in the courtroom, and she's joining us now. Marina, good morning.
10: Good morning, Marina.
6: What was the response to the verdict in the courtroom yesterday?
10: The family, obviously, there was a loud, audible exhale. They were dabbing their eyes, understandably. There was, the judge offered her sympathies to the family after the verdict was read and everybody cleared the court. The judge had a moment to kind of console the family and extend her sympathies, but obviously was very heavy.
5: So Ridge had been convicted of rape previously, before the rape and murder of Tamika Cromer. But you report that he never put his DNA into a sex offender registry as he was supposed to. Why?
10: That's right. That's right. He had been convicted. There was a woman, and she actually testified, unrelated case, unrelated to this. She testified in court that he sexually assaulted her near the West End in 1988, I believe. And at that point, he was convicted of sexual assault. He got 10 years probation and was required to register in the sex offender registry. And for some reason, did not. Nobody can really explain why or what happened, some sort of a glitch. But obviously, if he had, it could have matched to other cases since 1988 if his DNA had been in there.
5: Because they had kept Tamika Cromer's, the DNA in her rape kit. It could have matched to him earlier.
10: Precisely. The Dallas County Medical Examiner back then, Dr. Jeffrey Bernard, found the match.
6: So at some point, that DNA swab was finally given by him. What were the circumstances surrounding that?
10: Yeah, he's been over the years picked up on other cases and offenses. And in this particular case, about 3 years ago-ish, a probation officer actually approached me after the trial, after everything was said and done. And she said, you know, I was the one who took his DNA sample. I said, oh my gosh, you know, what happened? And she said, it was just a matter of routine procedure to take his sample. And when they told her that it was a match, she was shocked. She said she's been doing this job for 16 years and she's never actually had that happen. And she, like us, wondered why it hadn't been collected and was in that database years before.
5: You sat through this whole trial. Can you give us the arguments that you heard from the defense and the prosecution throughout the course of the case?
10: Right. So the defense attorneys, Messina Mattson and her co-attorney, said it could have been anybody else. There was a gap between when she was last seen and when her body was actually found. It was about 4 days. And they said it could have been, you know, any number of people. Her then boyfriend, who also was an adult at the time. There had been allegedly some argument over drugs, you know, some sort of a threat on her life by him. They said some witnesses had said. So they said, you know, it could have been anybody else. We don't know where she went or who she was with. Any number of other people could have done this. The state's prosecutors, Dallas County prosecutors, said the DNA shows, right? And because of the breakdown, the amount of time that the DNA is viable, it shows within the time that she was found that it could have only been him, that one suspect.
6: Do we know in these last 30 years, had the family as much as given up hope that this would go unsolved?
10: I think there had been some talk around the neighborhood, you know, but Mostly, yeah. It had been a cold case since 1996. That's 30 years, you know, up until now. 3 years ago is when they found the match. So I think they got, you know, a little bit of hope at that point. But up until then, yeah, they had kind of given up. She was a child. She was only 15. You know, she didn't have a chance to live her life. And they said as much in the victim's impact statement. She was loving. She was outgoing, bubbly personality, and didn't have a chance to, you know, grow up and have a life like everyone else.
5: Well, thanks for telling us about her, Marina, and thanks so much for your reporting on this case. We appreciate it.
10: My pleasure. Thank you, Miranda.
6: Thank you, Marina. And we want to remind you that to listen to North Texas Now on your own time, you can check out our podcast. 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
5: We have also got a newsletter. 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
11: It's Tuesday, 9:43 on 90.1 KERA News. Nicole Osei joining you. Oil theft is becoming a big problem in Texas. Sarah Stogner, a district attorney out in West Texas, is calling for leaders to crack down on the practice. We'll discuss how these capers are being pulled off, what the current laws are, and what types of changes are needed at 10:06 on KERA News.
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11: Jim Baker, the man who built a television evangelical empire with his first wife, Tammy Faye, in the 1980s, which later crumbled under a sex scandal and financial crimes, has died. His family said he passed away on Monday at 86. The cause of death was not provided. We'll have clear skies and cool weather across North Texas all week. It's going to be sunny today with a high near 82. Tonight, clear and a bit cold with a low near 59. It's going to be sunny again tomorrow with a high near 83. In Dallas, 65. Fort Worth, 61. Grand Prairie, 65. 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

0: Thank you for joining us on North Texas Now. I'm Ron Corning.
1: And I'm Miranda Suarez. As you know, sometimes you want to get away and get a taste of nature without going too far, and a trip to Tyler might be the perfect answer.
0: So the CCC, or the Civilian Conservation Corps, founded Tyler State Park during the Depression to create jobs primarily. And between 1935 and 1941, they built dams and buildings and planted trees.
1: And now, almost 100 years later, it is there for all of us to enjoy, as our intrepid nature correspondent, Ifat Yosifor, found out firsthand.
2: We just got to Tyler State Park. And the cool thing about this park is when you turn off the road into the park, you're immediately surrounded by very, very tall trees that the CCC had planted back in the 30s, and they have matured and just provide this wonderful shade now. The trail around the lake is about 2 miles, so we're going to go hiking. One of the things I like about this park is that it has an abundance of beauty berries. These plants have bright magenta berries on them, and they look almost fictional. The berries themselves are like, they're edible, but the leaves apparently are also good for mosquito repellent. So, very good plant to have around when you're hiking in Texas.
3: Good morning.
2: Mother, you want to go try the water out? Go get water. Oh, yeah? Is that good? Oh, don't shake all over me. We ended the hike by getting in the water ourselves by taking the paddle boats out for a spin on this beautiful lake.
1: Iffy is joining us now to tell us all about her adventure in Tyler State Park. Hey, Iffy.
2: Hi, how are you?
1: I'm doing great. I know from being your coworker and friend for all these years that you love Tyler State Park. This is far from your first visit there. Tell me what you love so much about it.
2: Well, first, I love the fact that it's only an hour and a half from Dallas. So it makes it for a very easy day trip. And I love the lake there. I absolutely think that it's my favorite lake in Texas.
1: Your dog loves it too.
2: My dog loves it too, as you heard.
0: And unlike a lot of lakes in Texas, if you put your feet in it, you can actually see your feet. It's pretty clear, isn't it?
2: Yes, absolutely. And I think it's because it's a spring-fed lake, so that there's a continual source of water, and it's blue and beautiful, and there's a lot of water lilies in it. And so it's just, when you're paddleboarding on top of it, you're just like in a little forest under the water.
0: Now you can swim there too. Do you swim among the water lilies?
2: I prefer it.
0: Do you really?
2: I do, because it's fun. But, and also with my dog, I'm not allowed in the regular beach. But it has a beautiful regular beach that has like a step down, and then you could go and swim, and there's a dock that you could swim to and then jump off of and everything. And on Saturday, it is very busy.
1: You note to hiking trails, obviously. Tell us what it's like to actually hike there.
2: So they have the trail around the lake, and it's 2 miles, like I said, and it's just a little ups and downs, and you're kind of weaving in and out of the trees around the lake. If you want more, around the like on the other side of the road goes around the lake too. And on the other side of the road, there is hills that you have 12 miles of trails. Now, these are bike trails, so you have to pay attention to the direction in which you're hiking, but there's four different loops, and you could just go on and on.
0: And over the years, they've added paddleboard rentals and campgrounds. And so I would imagine on the weekends especially, you see a lot of families that are there for extended stays. So Iffy, Tyler's also known as the Rose Capital of America. Is that evident in the park?
2: So actually, the park is separated by the highway from Tyler itself.
0: Mm-hmm.
2: In the park, you have the beauty berries, you have a very natural environment. But when you go into Tyler, you see roses everywhere. And the park, the garden, it's incredible. The garden there is 14 acres and it has like 300 varieties of roses. And even in the summertime, those roses are blooming and they're beautiful. And it's just a fantastic place to walk.
0: So technically not in the park, but pretty close to the park on the other side of I-20.
2: Yes.
1: There is also a museum dedicated to rose growing and a rose festival.
2: Yes, absolutely. They really love their roses there. And in fact, the Rose Festival is October 15th through the 18th.
1: And what else do you like to do in Tyler while you're there?
2: I love driving around the Azalea District. It's a residential area with a lot of historic homes there, like from Queen Anne and classic revival or maybe even ranch style homes. But they have a lot of azaleas. And so especially like in March and April, just driving around there is very colorful.
0: My azaleas get scorched from the sun. That's for another. When we have our resident botanist in, we'll talk about that. Plenty of restaurants and coffee shops to finish the day as well. I had not explored downtown Tyler until just recently and was really impressed with sort of on a Sunday the people gathering there at one of the local coffee houses.
2: Absolutely. I think I've probably been to every one of them. And on your way home, if you want to add a little extra adventure, I would recommend stopping at Lyndale. And in Lyndale is Miranda Lambert's hometown.
1: Of course, you have to pay your respects.
2: Of course you do. But she has a boutique there that it's called the Pink Pistol. And it even has like the old-fashioned soda fountain that you can sit there and drink your drink. And if you really want to end the day, next door is the Red 55 Winery.
0: They have a tasting room there.
2: Yes.
0: Will we see Miranda Lambert at the Pink Pistol?
2: Well, she doesn't go there regularly, but I hear that once in a great while, you could run into her.
0: Okay. I've seen her do some social media content at the store. So I don't know. If you see Miranda Lambert, let us know. The Miranda Lambert hotline is open.
1: Iffy Yossi Ford, thank you so much for your update on Tyler State Park. We appreciate it.
2: My pleasure.
1: Miranda Lambert's playing at Billy Bob's in Fort Worth tonight, and a certain local radio host might be there.
0: Huh. A certain other radio local radio host is a little jealous.
1: A certain other local radio host might invite you there.
0: Okay. I might come. Huh. We shall see. Seems a little late. Seems like I'm an afterthought. I'm still working through it.
1: You guys are hearing us break up right now.
0: Oh, my God.
1: On live radio.
0: We'll make it work. We'll reconcile. I should have invited you to ACL this year. We would have had a great time.
1: In hindsight, I would have said no.
0: You know, a little mud wrestling. Never hurt. A radio duo. The first weekend of this year's Austin City Limits Festival is in the books. And already nicknames like Mudfest 2026, Soup Fest, or here's our personal favorite, Mudcella, are floating around to describe it.
1: I really like Soup Fest.
0: Mudapalooza,
1: Mudapalooza, truly, the jokes could go on forever. While slipping and sliding around in the mud became a core memory for some, KUT's Gabriel Velasquez Neira reports, it was more complicated for folks who already struggled to get around.
3: It was a type of mud that if you stand too long in one spot, you might sink and lose a shoe. It was a fun experience for some event goers.
4: This is a cultural moment.
5: Yeah.
4: Mudcella. I love it.
3: But for people in wheelchairs, crutches, or canes, navigating the terrain was a bit more difficult. Elliot Briones was at ACL on Friday and Saturday. He was getting through the mud on a motorized wheelchair.
6: I think they should have planned for extra options for people with ADA. Other than that, it's been pretty good.
3: Briones says people with other disabilities or situations have it worse.
6: People in a manual chair, if it's not electric, you're basically, you're in a tough spot.
3: After I talked with him, we parted ways, but then I briefly looked back.
7: Briones just got stuck in the mud twice. It is pretty rough.
3: The wheels of Briones' motorized wheelchair sunk several inches into the mud. Bystanders had to push him out. KUT reached out to C3, the event organizers of ACL. We asked how they were preparing additional accommodations to account for muddy conditions for event goers with disabilities. C3 responded in an email saying in part, quote, "We've been working to improve ground conditions for all patrons this weekend. we have placed a significant amount of additional Mobi mat for accessibility patrons, as well as ground protection around the park, end quote. On Saturday, event staff started laying out artificial turf and plastic mat walkways in limited areas of the event.
5: They actually didn't have those yesterday. It was a lot deeper, maybe about 2, sometimes 3 inches worth of mud in the really low spots. There was high dry spots and low spots too.
3: That's Derek Shagan. This is day 2 for him at ACL. Shagan is getting around the festival on a crutch and a knee brace after an injury. He says navigating the mud is tricky, but he's been cautious.
5: Moving really, really slow. Definitely trying to avoid the standstill crowds and just keeping the crutch nearby as a don't touch me stick.
3: During the festival, unoccupied stages and screens urged festival goers to visit ACL's Accessibility Center, north of Barton Springs Road, if they had any accessibility questions. They just had to figure out how to get there first. I'm Gabriel Velasquez Neira in Austin.
1: Festival organizers did have a local provider lay down about

0: And Kristen was there over the weekend. I was checking in with her periodically. I mean, I was following this like a local soap opera because it was everywhere on Instagram, and you saw it get worse and worse. And then you saw that really bad failed attempt to put AstroTurf out. They had bulldozers out there Saturday morning. And if you need proof that everybody has an opinion about something, just follow it on social media because everybody had something to say about it.
1: I find music festivals are overstimulating as it is. Mm-hmm. You're in huge crowds, booming music, super fun environment. But, you know, when you leave, you're kind of like, oh my God, I can never look at or talk to another person again.
0: It's that sort of social event.
1: Yeah. I can't imagine adding on to that torrential downpours and slip sliding in the mud.
0: And the question, of course, will be how long now will Zilker Park be closed? Will people not have access to it? And many people said it's time to move it out to the Speedway and get it into an indoor venue or have a contingency plan. So Austin's dealing with it this time around.
1: We're Central Texas now today. Dang.
0: Yes, indeed. Coming up tomorrow on North Texas Now, some controversy in the local, speaking of soap operas, in the local restaurant scene.
2: There is a gap between the consumer and the restaurant in this case. Then that needs to be discussed. Where is the miscommunication and where is the misconnection?
1: We'll talk to the Dallas Observer's food writer about a potentially overpriced restaurant controversy.
0: Plus, we are celebrating the grandmother of Juneteenth's 100th birthday. Opal Lee's celebration will be star-studded with former First Lady Michelle Obama in attendance.
1: All that and more on North Texas Now. I'm Miranda Suarez.
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0: President Trump wants his name on everything. Historically, it's pretty rare for presidents to stamp their names on public assets. But we look into the exceptions on All Things Considered from NPR News.
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6: A New York Times-Siena poll shows Gina Hinojosa leading incumbent Greg Abbott in the Texas governor's race. The tip of a blue tsunami? That and more today on The Standard.
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6: I'm David Brown. Less than 2 weeks to go before the first in-person early votes cast in the midterms in Texas. Great expectations among Democrats here and nationwide, with polls and pundits alike predicting big gains on the blue side. We'll break down the what, where, and why. So stressed or frustrated you just want to scream? Welcome to the club, the Dallas Yell Club I'm talking about. We'll hear what that's all about. Also, the massive pecan grove soon to transform into Texas's newest big state park. Those stories and a whole lot more coming up today on the Texas Standard.
8: Live from NPR News in Washington, I'm Corva Coleman. The massive media merger between Paramount Skydance and Warner Brothers Discovery is now final. The combined company, Skydance, announced the completed acquisition in a statement this morning. CEO David Ellison calls it a historic day for the industry. The $111 billion merger brings together two major film studios, global streaming services, and TV assets, including CBS News and CNN. The heads of both news networks are staying on board. The man who killed 13 people in a mass shooting at Fort Hood, Texas in 2009 will be executed by firing squad. NPR's Quill Lawrence reports it's the first military

0: The high-profile Cornell case is exposing what some call a legal loophole, making it harder to prosecute claims of sexual assault. 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
5: It's the Texas Standard. I'm Laura Rice. Texans from Hispanic and Latino backgrounds have had a huge impact on this state's music history. Flaco Jimenez's music helped popularize the sounds of norteño and conjunto here. And there was Tejano pioneer Freddie Fender and the queen Selena Quintanilla Perez. Other artists continue to perform today, including Alejandro Escovedo and Los Lonely Boys. Yvette Garcia from the Voces Oral History Center has the story of a Mexican-American band on tour now that has persevered through struggles and loss.

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5: From NPR and WBUR Boston, I'm Scott Tong.
6: I'm Robin Young. It's Here and Now. Coming up, the Supreme Court takes on the case of a worker. A labor economist says his employer's investments led to retirement losses and violated an obligation to him.
7: If you invest other people's money, you have to invest it with their interests in mind.
5: Also in southern Arizona, protesters watched in horror as construction crews building the border wall tore down a giant cottonwood tree.
6: And the Appleist, Brian Frangie, famous for his not-so-subtle apple ratings, his worst, the Arkansas Black.
8: You'll probably shatter your molar if you bite into it. It's impenetrable.
6: Coming up here and now.
5: After this news.
9: Live from NPR News, I'm Lakshmi Singh. President Trump says he and his super PAC will begin paying for television ads that have been taxpayer-funded up to now. NPR's Frank Ordonez says the ads have prompted pushback from Democrats.
10: President Trump announced the new plan amid ongoing backlash over the publicly funded spots running ahead of the midterms. Trump defended the ads via his social media page, arguing that it was standard practice, that he was promoting the USA and, quote, paying for them with USA money. But critics say the pro-Trump ads are blatantly partisan and use Republican talking points. Trump says that he and his political action committee are taking over payment of the ads. Franco Ordonez, NPR News.
9: A U.S. defense official not authorized to speak publicly confirms with NPR that credible threats of Iranian-inspired attacks led the U.S. to move bombers from a British airbase. The U.S. withdrew all 12 B-1 Air Force bombers Sunday. And according to the official, the abrupt move was out of concern of some kind of attack, including the possible use of drones. Massive student protest marches are being held in Paris and other French cities today. The movement for better conditions in high schools

0: detention, and two more arrests have been made in the past week, including a British-Iranian dual national. Quill Lawrence, NPR News.
1: German authorities have arrested two people, including the country's former spy chief, in connection with suspected espionage. Esme Nicholson reports prosecutors have not yet commented on whether the men were spying for a foreign actor.
2: Germany's federal prosecutor's office says August Hanning will be brought before a federal judge on charges that include treasonous espionage and attempted treason. Hanning, now 80, served as the head of Germany's foreign intelligence agency, known as the BND, between 1998 and 2005. Officers have also arrested a current intelligence officer named only as Manfred D for allegedly aiding and abetting attempted treason and treasonous espionage. The aide is suspected of providing the intelligence agency's former chief with thousands of classified documents in exchange for money. Hanning then allegedly used this information for his private consultancy work.
1: It's NPR News.
3: This is KERA News. I'm Sam Baker. A woman from North Lake in Denton County has been charged with attempted capital murder following an attack on her family. Police Chief Robert Crawford spoke to reporters.
4: Denton County Sheriff's Office communications advised that a male subject was reporting that his wife had a knife and had stabbed him. Officers arrived within minutes at the location and detained an adult female. Officers completed a protective sweep of the residence and discovered two small children who had also had stab wounds.
3: Crawford said Holly Leanne Flores is in the Denton County Jail facing attempted capital murder charges and one count of aggravated assault with a deadly weapon. The husband and two children, ages 3 years old and 10 months, are at a Fort Worth hospital. Dallas Fire Rescue investigators say an electrical short sparked a fire at a balloon pop gaming stand on the Texas State Fair Midway this morning. Lupita Valerio runs a food stand nearby.
5: So we called 911 right away. If I wasn't here opening my stand, then I don't know, God knows how I was going to end up.
3: Crews put out the fire in less than a half hour, but by then it had heavily damaged the game stand. The stand wasn't open for business at the time, so no one was hurt. The Texas Attorney General's office is investigating allegations of United Health Group delaying and denying medically necessary care. The AG's office yesterday said it has received reports United Health has bribed nursing homes into delaying hospitalizations. This is KERA News.
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0: deciding to plunge into the unknown of a race for public office requires a lot. It takes time, money, a thick skin, and a high tolerance for uncertainty. It also requires a lot of personal support, not only from voters on election day, but also from consultants and party leaders who have connections, influence, knowledge, and resources. Cobbling all of that together is uniquely burdensome, especially for people in the working class. From KERA in Dallas, this is Think. I'm Courtney Collins in for Chris Boyd. When you look at how many people comprise the working class and then how many workers actually hold public office, the numbers are wildly disproportionate. But what exactly is it about our election system that's cutting out the working class? And can anything be done about it? Nicholas Carnes explores this in his new book. It's called Keeping Workers Off the Ballot: How Democracy Undermines Working Class Representation. And he joins us now to talk about it. Nicholas, welcome to Think.
1: Thanks so much for having me, Courtney.
0: So before we dive in, I think it's important that we kind of define working class, you know, within the parameters of your research in this book. I think everyone may have a different idea of what it means to be working class.
1: So when we talk about working class people, we focus on the occupations that people have, where they are kind of in our labor market. And we focus on occupations that don't require a lot of capital or formal training, and that don't provide very much material security. Manual labor jobs like construction worker, service industry jobs like restaurant server, clerical jobs like receptionist, informal sector jobs like day laborer. That's what we mean when we study and write about working class jobs or people from the working class.
0: So you're really focusing it around occupation, whereas you kind of hear people throw the term around and it can reference anything from, you know, kind of perceived social status to dress. It's not always, when people use working class, they don't always mean what you are saying.
1: That's right. There's no sort of, universally agreed upon definition of working class. It can be, you know, a characteristic like you're salt of the earth or you're easy to talk to. Some people take it to mean your income or your education level. As researchers, we focus on occupations because those tend to be really important sites of political development for people. So the job you have says a lot about you, and it also, you know, sort of informs your perspective on the world. John Boehner, when he was running for office, would say on the campaign trail, "I'm a small business owner at heart. That's the perspective I bring to politics." And our research says, you know, people like him are telling the truth. The kind of work you did before you got into office is important for, you know, who you are and the kinds of concerns you see and the priorities you bring with you when you move on and become, you know, an elected official.
0: So this book did not solely look at American democracy or American election process, but there was data and anecdotes and research from other countries as well. Why was that important to the work being done when researching this book?
1: I'm primarily a scholar of U.S. politics, and so I'm always happy to kind of bring the conversation back here. My co-author on this book, Noam Lupu at Vanderbilt University, is a scholar of comparative politics. And this book really came out of our collaboration. We started sort of, you know, looking at the U.S. and seeing this phenomenon that working class people almost never went on to become politicians. But what was sort of remarkable is that when we brought in Noam's sort of data and his expertise on comparative politics, we found the exact same pattern in other democracies. And that to us said that this isn't necessarily a story, you know, about, say, like something the U.S. is doing wrong. This is potentially a bigger story about how elections work in democracies all around the world. And so this book does have, you know, data and examples from the U.S., but it's trying to understand this global phenomenon that the U.S. is a part of, which is that working class people make up huge percentages of the labor force in, you know, most countries, but almost never go on to become politicians in those exact same democracies.
0: And it's fascinating to me, this is not some sort of new phenomenon that we're quantifying and talking about. You have quotes in this book that are ancient. I mean, Aristotle kind of weighs in along some popular, we have Alexander Hamilton talking about why, you know, professionals should be running for office. Talk to me about the bizarrely like entrenched history of all these concepts.
1: Yeah, Noam and I like to say it's sort of a rare historical constant in elections here in the U.S. and in data we can see over time in other democracies. Working class people almost never go on to become politicians. If you were to look at, say, the U.S. Congress, you can go back all the way to the very first Congress and go forward as far as, you know, to the present day. And you won't ever find a Congress where more than 2% of the members had a working class job and then got into politics and went on to become a member of Congress. That number, you know, I think it's tempting to imagine that there was a good old days when things were better, but that just isn't the case. The number has always hovered between about 0 and 2%. And you're right, Alexander Hamilton talked about this in the Federalist Papers when, you know, he sort of wrote about this as potentially not a big downside to the Constitution. Even before the Constitution was ratified here, political thinkers were worried about what happens when working class people don't go on to hold office. And, you know, some of our founding fathers wrote, you know, sort of reassuringly and optimistically saying things like, you know, working class politicians from sort of professional or white collar jobs, we hope will govern in the best interests of all. And so it won't matter that working class people probably won't get into office under our new constitutional system. And they were right. Working class people didn't go on to hold office. But it hasn't been the case that that just doesn't matter.
0: Speaking of that 0 to 2% number that you just threw out for kind of the percentage of public office holders considered working class, talk to me in general about like the average democracy. What percentage of people are working class? It's much larger than 0 to 2%.
1: So if we look across, like, say, all the democracies that existed in the world when we started our data collection, we were beginning work in about 2015 or 2016. And at the time, there were about 100 democracies in the world, or countries that were classified as democracies. If you look at that time, the average labor force in those countries was about 70% of these jobs we would classify as working class jobs. That number varies. In a developing economy, that number can be closer to 90%. In a sort of really affluent economy like the U.S., the number is a little closer to 50%. But the sort of average for democracies around the world is about 70%. This is most of what work is, you know, for everyone in democracies. Most people, when they go to work, they're going to go to one of these kinds of jobs. And during the pandemic, we sort of learned to call these like essential work jobs, but that's not just a bit of kind of pandemic labeling. These really are the jobs that we need to keep societies running. This is most of what work is in the world.
0: Mm-hmm. I thought it was really interesting in this book. You have a chapter where you kind of say, if you ask a typical person, why do you think more working class people don't hold public office? You could almost predict the type of answers that you're going to get, and it kind of the answers you probably are going to hear kind of back up kind of old explanations of why this is true. Can you kind of share what people tend to think is the reason that working class folks are not holding public office?
1: Oh, sure. Although I would encourage people listening to this, try this for yourself. You know, find someone who hasn't, you know, heard this, you know, heard this episode, or, you know, read any of this research, and just ask them, like, yeah, why do you think working class people almost never go on to become politicians, you know, in the U.S. or wherever you are? The answers are always fascinating. I mean, I really like doing this exercise. There are a couple of big categories of answers that you'll hear that our book tries to kind of dispel. We don't mean to throw stones at anyone, but some, I guess, you know, there's one school of thought that says the problem is like the institutions. The problem is the way we do elections in the U.S., for instance. You know, we're doing something wrong. There's something wrong with our country. You know, we have first past the post single member districts. Maybe if we had, you know, something more like a parliamentary system, or, you know, a proportional representation, maybe we would have more working class representation. That's one kind of category of explanations you hear. That doesn't end up being true in our research. The other big category of explanations doesn't focus on like what's wrong with a particular country. It sort of focuses on what might be wrong with working class people. And we don't find evidence that really supports that either. These would be people who might say, well, you know, working class people aren't as qualified, or they don't want the job. If they're not running, it's because they're not interested. Or, you know, if they're not winning office, that's just democracy for you. It must be that the voters don't like them. And we don't actually find any evidence for that category of sort of explanations that focus on kind of the alleged shortcomings of workers. None of those really work. And we're not saying that, you know, people who kind of, you know, have that off the cuff answer, we're not saying like, that you should, you know, criticize your friends when you pose this question to them if they get the wrong answer. We're saying it's kind of understandable why people might have these suspicions, but the data doesn't really back it up.
0: I always find it interesting to kind of to the first answer that you suggested, people really like to say things like, well, everything's just so messed up here. Or, you know, our country's broken. And I don't know psychologically if that's because it's easier to blanket the problem with something that you don't have to look at or not. But that's a hard thing to quantify. I'm curious, this topic doesn't seem novel. I mean, has there been previous research into the questions you were trying to answer? Did they just get it wrong, or did they just use anecdotes or suppositions? What happened? Why are we just kind of getting into some of the things you all have revealed through your research?
1: So, you know, we're not the first people to notice this feature of democracies. But what we noticed is that over time, there have been a couple of different waves of research or sort of, you know, interest in this topic. You know, we can go all the way back to Aristotle or Alexander Hamilton. You know, political thinkers have been trying to imagine what representation should look like for as long as they've been trying to imagine something like democracy. And that's a really hard question to think about. You know, what should the ideal government or governing institution look like? Here in the US, there have been sort of these brief moments of sort of intense interest in this topic. So started in the 1950s and 1960s, there was a literature on this topic in the US. A researcher at the University of North Carolina, actually, a scholar of Congress named Donald Matthews, wrote about 30 years before I was born, wrote and basically said, someone should research this. Someone should understand if it matters that working class people don't hold office. And the funny thing is, it just didn't happen. There wasn't really that follow-up by other researchers. And so, you know, around the time I was born, Matthews was complaining and saying, why has nobody done this work? It seems really important. So, you know, there are potentially various reasons why that might happen, sort of, you know, political scientists and lots of different interests. And this is one of many, you know, just within the field of representation, this is one of many things we could be concerned about. We could also talk about the representation of gender or race, religion, sexual identity, disability. There are all sorts of important topics. And this one kind of fell by the wayside until a decade or so ago. And researchers started picking it back up. And you know, that I think has a lot to do with economic inequality sort of coming back. So at the end of 20th century, beginning of the 21st, economic inequality starts to get worse, and researchers start to think increasingly about where that might come from or what the role of politics might be in that.
0: And we talked about it as if we're asking, you know, friends and neighbors what they thought. But are there, you know, educators, scholars, political leaders who have parroted some of those same explanations in the past? Like, oh, you know, they're just not as electable, not as qualified. They don't always win. Has that kind of man on the street answer been perpetuated by people with platforms?
1: Oh, absolutely. And again, we're not trying to throw stones in this book, but, you know, we've definitely heard, you know, electability is always kind of, you know, a concern for people who recruit candidates or who support candidates or who vote for, you know, vote in their party's primary. We think of the sort of, you know, party leaders who might say, well, a worker couldn't win here, as partly reflecting maybe some just anxiety around electability. And then you do have politicians who, you know, just say, there are lots of different narratives that kind of make it okay to have a white collar only government. So, you know, we want a successful business owner, somebody who knows how to run a company. That's who we want to run our government. So there are all kinds of narratives that sort of have in the background the idea that like working class people maybe are less qualified, and it's the winners in our economy who we should be putting in charge of things.
0: We're speaking with Nicholas Carnes, Z. Smith Reynolds Professor of Public Policy and Professor of Political Science and Sociology at Duke University. He co-authored a book with Noam Lupu called Keeping Workers Off the Ballot: How Democracy Undermines Working Class Representation. We'll be back in just a couple of minutes.
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4: 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A Dallas County jury this week found a man guilty of raping and murdering a teenage girl 30 years ago. 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
0: You're listening to Think. I'm Courtney Collins in for Chris Boyd. We're speaking this hour with Nicholas Carnes, who co-authored a book with Noam Lupu. It's called Keeping Workers Off the Ballot, How Democracy Undermines Working Class Representation. So Nicholas, before the break, we talked a lot about what we used to think was the reason behind working class people not holding public office or not even running for public office. This book is really interesting because it kind of teases out two big categories of thinking. I want to talk a little bit about why it's so kind of the universal features of democracy, if you will, that explain maybe why working class people don't even make it to the ballot stage. First off, I think that's an interesting point. Is it the fact that working class people are running and losing, or are they not even getting on the ballot? When are they kind of screened out?
1: Yeah, it tends to be at the decision to run for office. And that's like the first sort of most important part of the puzzle is just knowing where the leak in the pipeline is. And so, it's not that working class people run and voters just don't like them. Voters actually tend to like working class candidates, you know, just fine. It's that working class candidates aren't showing up on the ballot in the first place. And that's really where we focus our research in this book is trying to understand what's stopping them. What's keeping them off the ballot, as the title suggests.
0: And so the first thing you really spend a good amount of time kind of teasing apart is this idea that running for office is something that requires a massive draining of resources. And we're not just talking about money for the candidate, right?
1: That's right. I think it's very tempting when we think about elections here in the U.S. to think about the amount of money you have to raise and spend. And that is daunting. I suspect there are no candidates in the U.S. who really like all the fundraising they have to do. What we want to remind people of in this book is it's not just sort of big money elections in the U.S. Every election at every level of government and in context, regardless of how much money the candidates are raising and spending, every election takes a real toll on the candidates. It is just extremely personally burdensome to run for office. So, you have to give up free time. Typically, you might have to take time off work. You give up a lot of just sort of certainty about your future. You have to be willing to say, I don't know, where I'm going to be or what I'm going to be doing a year from now. It's a very risky activity. You can be embarrassed. Your policy views can be put on display. Your personal life can be put on display. In some cases, there's actual physical danger for the candidate. So unfortunately, there are increasingly physical threats or physical harm inflicted on our candidates. And all this applies not just to the candidate, but to the people they care the most about, their families, their friends. Those are the people who are losing that time with them and whose lives are also kind of put on hold in these ways. And so running for office is just a hugely burdensome activity, whether you're, raising a lot of money or not. Any office worth having is going to be contested, and there are going to be people, sort of fighting for that seat. And so that means that, to run for office, you have to be able to take on a huge burden. And in societies, you know, working class people tend to be the people who are less able to just take on huge new burdens based on kind of where they are in the labor force, where they are in society.
0: Something that really struck me as interesting is for years I worked on a reporting project where we primarily focused on people who worked and were on the lower end of the income scale with their work. What we always noticed when we told these stories as journalists was that so many people who were working full time just had no cushion for any kind of disruption, you know, whether it was something that happened to a family member and required money for medical care, some sort of massive repair to their automobile or their house, whether it was like a disruption in their hours, there was just no pad for anything to change. So when I think about someone from the working class who is employed and has a family, I mean, it must be very difficult to take their tightly wired routine that works for them now and completely disrupt it by a campaign cycle. I'm assuming everything would get impacted by that. Their work hours, their work altogether, their childcare situation. Can you talk a little bit about how it's so hard to be flexible when you're kind of wired into a working class routine?
1: Yeah, absolutely. Courtney, I think that's a perfect way to think about it, sort of that lack of sort of cushion or kind of excess in your life. And I think that's a good reminder too, that it's not just working class people who face a scenario like that. So there are lots of people, there are lots of professionals who, you know, if we ask them, like, right now, could you drop what you're doing and run for office? They would say absolutely not. So we're not saying that working class people are the only people who experience this kind of strain or who don't have cushion. What we find in our research is just that working class people are even more likely. So if you imagine, you know, if you're like me, if you have a white collar job and you think there's no way I could just pause and run for office right now, think about how much harder it would be if you had a working class job, if you couldn't take time off work easily, if you couldn't drop what you were doing. That's the message of this book, is it's even harder for that working class version of yourself.
0: I like how you mention in the book that probably the biggest resource is the time of it all. I mean, it really, running for office is so burdensome regarding your time. And we talked a little bit about how that could disrupt your work and your childcare, but time is something that people who are taxed already don't have a lot of.
1: Yeah, time is one of the factors that shows up in some of the surveys we've conducted with people. So what we'll do is we'll ask in democracies, you know, imagine you were going to run for office. What would you be most concerned about? Or what are the things that would stop you from doing that? And in places like the US, you know, it's like, I'm worried about losing time that I would need to make a living. Like, I'm losing time that I could be spending working. In other democracies, you might say, you know, I'm taking time away from my family responsibilities. And then you also see things besides time showing up in these surveys. So, you know, time is one resource we can't really easily produce more of. You know, we can, if you have a lot of money, you can pay someone to, you know, cut your lawn or vacuum your house or something, but you can't actually make more time in the day. And so then when you imagine a working class person who maybe can't outsource, you know, their chores as easily, time becomes really important. You need that time to take care of life. You need that time to just earn a living. Dan Osborne here in the U.S. talked about this after his last Senate campaign. He said he gave an interview where he talked about how he had to go back to work immediately, that he didn't have any more time that he could take off work once the campaign was over. And he had to get back to, in his case, welding. Mm-hmm. Because there just wasn't any more time to spare. That's one important difference here in the U.S. and in other democracies, is a working class person doesn't have as much time and can't, you know, make more.
0: Is he the one who said, my bill collectors don't care that I ran a really tight race?
1: That's the very same interview. Yeah. So he's basically echoing this idea that, you know, I have to get back to work because if I have bills to pay, you know, my time is now that money that I need to pay those bills. And I've already lost enough of it in this case, you know, campaigning for Senate, which is, of course, you know, one of the hardest mm-hmm. campaigns a person can run.
0: Another interesting point that I think we all kind of intrinsically understand, but I've never stopped to think about it until reading this book, was the concept of kind of precarity or lack of stability, how relevant that is to someone in the working class making the decision to run. Because whether you run a successful campaign or not, you still have to think about, what does that mean on the other side? Okay, win or lose, things are really different for you at the end of the campaign. I mean, you could not have a job waiting for you, even if you won and served a term and then were out again. So can you talk a little bit about how kind of the instability of this whole world plays out for people who are already obligated as members of the working class?
1: Absolutely. I mean, uncertainty is one of the factors that if you try to recruit someone to run for office will often show up in those preliminary conversations. You know, people like to know, they need some certainty about their future. People like to know, you know, what tomorrow is going to look like. And when you start to take that away from people by saying, well, you know, now you're going to have to upend your entire life, you're going to have to rearrange all of your, you know, sort of routines and procedures you have. That's one kind of uncertainty. And then the bigger kind is just, you might not win this election. You know, you don't know what's going to happen. And if you have a working class job, it's going to be much harder to go back to that job after. There's no kind of right to return to work in, you know, the US and I think in most democracies. And so for working class people, the uncertainty isn't just I have to turn my life upside down today. It's I may need to find a new job when this campaign is over. On top of that, there's the added uncertainty of, I also don't know what my life is going to be like once I'm in office. Am I going to be good at it? Am I going to, you know, accomplish what I want? And we do see some evidence that working class people feel more anxiety about that. These are all different kinds of precarity. And I'm glad you brought that concept into the conversation, because I think it's tempting to sort of reduce all of this to just, you know, sort of like bread and butter, just dollars and cents economics. You know, I just need to make X number of dollars, and if I can do that, then I can run for office. What we're seeing is kind of a bigger, more complicated picture of just people facing a lot of different kinds of anxieties or different forms of precarity, and those being more concentrated among working class people. Again, we're not saying professionals don't face precarity, don't have anxieties. We're saying that, you know, imagine a working class person, it's going to be that much, that anxiety or that precarity is going to be that much greater.
0: I thought it was so interesting how you kind of drew this parallel to when you're assessing risk for something like this, you have to really think it all the way through. And for example, you said in the book that someone waiting for a heart transplant would probably look at the concept of running a marathon and the reward would be winning it and say, that's just not worth the risk. If I run a marathon, my heart could fail and I could die. It's not worth the potential reward of a trophy. It's so interesting to think about a political run in those terms, because while it may not be as physically stark in the moment, you really don't know what's going to happen to you along the way.
1: That's right. And I think we tend to focus a lot on the rewards, or I would say reformers often focus a lot on the rewards. So every couple of years, basically every odd numbered year, you know, we have our sort of elections. Most states have their state legislative elections. And after that, you hear a lot of commentary about, do we pay our state legislators enough? People don't worry about whether Congress gets paid enough, but people worry a lot about whether we pay our state legislators enough. And inevitably, in those conversations, at some point, the discourse will turn to, if we paid more, more working class people would become politicians. And the problem with that thinking, this isn't really supported by the data. States that pay more don't actually have more working class people run or hold office. And the reason is that you're mixing up sort of rewards and risks. So, you know, it doesn't matter how big the prize is if you, you know, win the election, or in this this metaphor, you know, if you win a marathon, it doesn't matter how big the prize is for winning if you're days away from a heart transplant and you can't possibly run without just, you know, potentially destroying your entire life. Of course you're not going to run. And it doesn't matter how high they set the prize, you're in no shape to run and you're not going to risk it. And so that's why I think we want to, you know, keep people's focus on the barriers and the burdens that are keeping working class people from running. No matter how big you set the prize, if somebody cannot run the race, the reward doesn't really matter. Now, I want to say for the record, there are lots of states where legislators don't make enough. So I'm not saying that we shouldn't have that conversation about legislative compensation. But that isn't really the sort of obstacle that's stopping working class people. It's just that upfront inability to kind of run that race.
0: Mm-hmm. The high salary waiting at the end of the finish line is not enough to entice someone to take all the uncertainty and resource training on at the beginning.
1: That's right. Yeah. If you can't run the race, you know, making the prize bigger is just going to encourage other people to run. It's going to make the field that much more crowded.
0: My guest is Nicholas Carnes, Z. Smith Reynolds Professor of Public Policy and Professor of Political Science and Sociology at Duke University. He co-authored a book with Noam Lupu. It's called Keeping Workers Off the Ballot: How Democracy Undermines Working Class Representation. You're listening to Think. I'm Courtney Collins in for Chris Boyd. So let's move on from the resource draining and talk a little bit about the concept of institutional gatekeepers. First of all, what do you mean when you say there are institutional gatekeepers in place who are not kind of extending hands to the working class?
1: Sure. So we don't mean anything conspiratorial. When we talk about gatekeepers, we don't mean like someone behind the scenes twisting their mustache and right. and playing kingmaker or something. We mean that in every democracy, there are interest groups and there are political parties that work day in and day out to identify, recruit, train, and support new candidates. And this is sort of the way democracies work. Those are our gatekeepers. Those can be interest groups, advocacy organizations, and in pretty much every context, there are going to be political parties involved in that work. And so those are the gatekeepers we're really interested in this book. And, you know, we know in the U.S. and we know that in every democracy, those kinds of gatekeepers have really a powerful influence on who runs. Sometimes they can even, you know, help shape who wins. And that's kind of democracy for you.
0: Can you talk about that a little more? What kind of support and opportunity is a candidate offered if they're kind of identified and tapped by one of these advocacy groups or party leadership groups? What happens? How does that help?
1: So it depends on the context. We conducted interviews as a part of this book with some of these gatekeepers. We found party leaders in countries that had sort of higher and lower rates of worker office holding and asked them this very question. Like, among other things, we asked them, what can you do to sort of help candidates? What do you do? What you know, resources are you extending? And they talked about so many different things. It can be just basic encouragement in the first place, just telling someone they would be a good candidate. It can be the promise to sort of help them find resources, of just knowing that the party or the organization is going to have your back. It can be training programs, so how-tos on, you know, sort of everything from filling out the paperwork to declare a candidacy to canvassing to managing a large team. They can supply like skilled staffers so they can move to a campaign. They can supply physical resources. They can supply templates for flyers. And then, of course, direct support for the candidate. Advertising, shifting volunteers around. So these groups can really, you know, do everything you can, you know, possibly imagine, every part of a campaign. Parties and interest groups, you know, have some ability to help candidates either directly provide the resource to the candidate or, you know, help them find those resources.
0: And right now, those gatekeepers are not really focused on scouring the working class for unknown people who have a lot of potential. They're really kind of working out of the playbook they've always worked out of, which is let's look for people with political experience, professionals, attorneys, et cetera.
1: There are a few who are looking for working class people. But yeah, that is really the exception to the norm. And the norm is sort of understandable. So again, we're not going to criticize party leaders because we think they're kind of following just the natural logic of elections. Like, your political party organization, you want to run a lot of candidates who share your values, and you don't have infinite resources to do that. So you're always going to look for the candidate who's sort of a good match on kind of their values, their policy priorities, but who also is going to have the easiest time running, you know, the so-called low-hanging fruit. We talked to party leaders for this book who were from parties that were deeply pro-worker, like fully committed to working class people, but they would express this exact same pressure, which is, I would love to run a working class person, but it's so much harder for them. And there's only so many, I'm a volunteer too. There's only so many hours in the day when, you know, I can recruit, and there's only so much money in our budget that we can use to support candidates. And so we don't think that the most important thing happening here is party leaders kind of deciding they don't like working class people. We think it's party leaders just responding to the baked in incentives of, you know, sort of how competitive elections work.
0: We're speaking with Nicholas Carnes, Z. Smith Reynolds Professor of Public Policy and Professor of Political Science and Sociology at Duke University. He co-authored a book with Noam Lupu. 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We'll be back after a short break.
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0: You're listening to Think. I'm Courtney Collins, in for Chris Boyd. We're speaking with Nicholas Carnes, who co-authored a book with Noam Lupu. It's called Keeping Workers Off the Ballot: How Democracy Undermines Working Class Representation. So we talked about these barriers to people even making the decision to run for office if they're in the working class. I think it's interesting to explain, there's of course some people who have been elected from the working class, and it seems like there's almost like a boom or bust cycle of these kind of elections being successful. Can you explain why it tends to happen that way?
1: So we don't really find evidence in our research that there's like a particular type of place where working class candidates tend to run or win, which is maybe a little surprising. You might think like workers run in a given, you know, kind of district, a more, you know, sort of working class district. We haven't really seen any evidence of that. What we have seen is sort of more of just kind of in most times and places, just a very small number of workers who happen to beat the odds. And it's almost, you know, it's almost idiosyncratic or accidental. We don't see a really clear pattern in most times and places. It's just a very small number of workers who manage to sort of beat the odds and wind up on the ballot. And once they're there, once they're in the general election, they tend to do just fine. I think I have a really strong sense right now that there's a kind of boom and bust cycle in attention to working class candidates. So this election cycle, you know, I've heard more about candidates like Troy Jackson in Maine than I have about sort of working class candidates in past elections. And my hunch is that actually has something to do with kind of the level of economic anxiety. This is a really hard time economically in the U.S., especially for working class people. And so what I think is happening is that in these moments, the few workers who are on the ballot are really getting outsized attention because the parties really want to connect with workers. And everyone kind of knows this is a hard time for working class people.
0: So it's like little concentrated pockets of success. This is different from other underrepresented groups. Like when women started getting elected, even when safeguards and quotas were removed to keep them elected, there was momentum there, right? More and more women did get elected after that. But this has not been the same for people who are running from the working class.
1: Yes, thankfully, we have seen steady increases in women's representation here in the U.S., with some plateauing at times. The thing we found in overtime data on working class people is that there are rare times and places where workers do hold office in large numbers, and these are very historically unusual situations. But what tends to happen is that over time, worker representation drops back down towards zero. And it's sort of inevitable. We compare it to a hot air balloon. You know, we would like to tell a story that says that worker representation goes up, and once workers get into office, you know, they keep building on that success. What we see in the real world is more like an air balloon, which is something's happening, kind of turning on the gas, and that worker representation goes up. But eventually that hot air balloon is going to have to come back down because that gravity is always acting on it. It's always hard for workers to run. Party leaders always have incentives to pick someone else. And so whenever the unusual historical circumstances kind of fade, worker representation goes back down to zero. It's not a story of positive feedback or even like kind of a plateau you can build on. It's really a story of durable obstacles and kind of temporary supports.
0: So before we talk about some solutions that you've done the work to research, can we talk a little bit about just the concept of how professional and economic background influence behavior while in office? This is not just something we're looking at from the outside. Where you come from influences how you, you know, legislate or lead as a politician.
1: Absolutely. I like to say politicians are people too. Like, why wouldn't your occupational background matter once you, you know, become a member of Congress or a state legislator or a city council? The research really says that like people bring some important pieces of their professional backgrounds with them. They better understand the problem facing people from their kind of job, the sort of unique concerns that people in that sort of line of work have. They probably have different preferences over policy based on the kinds of work that they did before. They tend to invest kind of different levels of energy in solving problems. So, you know, somebody who was a doctor, you can, you know, expect that they're going to work harder on legislation that's going to help, you know, doctor's offices stay in business. Whereas, you know, somebody who, you know, was a patient's right advocate, patient's rights advocate, is going to work harder for patients' rights. Or somebody who was an attorney who sued doctors is maybe going to be introducing legislation that's a little less favorable to doctors. And, you know, this is kind of true across sort of a wide range of occupations. You know, teachers definitely know more about, you know, sort of education. Farmers know more about the agricultural industry. Veterans know more about sort of military policy. And that's all, I mean, that, you know, that's all fine in a healthy democracy. You know, sort of everyone has a seat at the table, and that allows our political institutions to be really nimble, to respond really quickly to, you know, changes in our big complex economy. The problem comes in when one big group, you know, sort of sector of the economy, in this case, all the working class jobs, almost never send someone to elected office, and that perspective is not represented. And so there's an old saying in politics, if you're not at the table, you're on the menu. And that's exactly what we see. Politicians from working class jobs tend to be more pro-worker. They tend to support safety net programs. They tend to support regulations that protect workers. And when they're not there, policy is going to tilt away from what protects workers and towards, you know, more what protects sort of businesses or more affluent people.
0: I thought it was interesting that you pointed out that one of the most obvious, like, stark differences is economic attitude, that that's one of the things that pops out as being a big difference between someone who was in a working class job when they ran for office and someone who wasn't.
1: That's right. And, you know, these aren't deterministic. Like, you can have, you know, people all over our economy are going to hold all sorts of different views. But on average, that's where you see the differences between working class people and professionals is, you know, sort of bread and butter domestic economic issues tend to divide us. And those tend to be the most important differences between politicians from, you know, white collar and working class jobs. It's those economic issues. We talked about how sort of research in the 60s and the 70s never really, you know, sort of did this kind of work. One reason was that they didn't look at economic attitudes. There wasn't really research that was studying, funnily enough, whether working class politicians had different issues on just kind of domestic, different views on domestic economic issues. And that's really where we see the big differences. And that is a lot of what government does. That's a lot of what government deals with, is sort of regulating our economy. And so keeping an entire group of people who have sort of a distinct viewpoint on domestic economic issues, keeping them out of office is going to really tilt sort of policymaking and policy outcomes.
0: Well, I want to make sure we don't spend this entire conversation kind of admiring the problem. So talk to me a little bit about how can things be changed? What did you learn?
1: You have to understand the problem before you can understand the solutions. Some of the popular reform ideas that you're going to hear aren't really going to work. And that, you know, we already talked about pay raises for politicians. Another common reform I hear is sort of campaign finance regulation. If we could just sort of get control of money in politics, and that's important. You know, there are lots of reasons why we might support campaign finance regulation, but we don't find in our research that, you know, places that have tighter regulations or even public financing for candidates have many more workers, because fundraising itself, like raising and spending money for your campaign, is just one of the many burdens that keep working class people out of office. So we start by saying, let's shift our attention from things that are important but are not the sort of core problem, and then ask ourselves, well, what keeps workers out is that it's burdensome to run and that party leaders don't support them. That points us right away to a couple of sort of obvious, what we think of as kind of short or medium term solutions. You can create programs that make it easier for workers to run. So you can have, you think of like Emily's List, which, you know, raises money year round for pro-choice women candidates, and then identifies recruits and trains those candidates and offers them a bunch of seed money, which makes them more credible as candidates and then sort of gets their campaigns off to a good start. You can imagine a program just like that, but for working class people. These kinds of interventions, which really seek to kind of help workers overcome whatever the obstacles are really important, but they're temporary. They won't last forever. That the effect will only last as long as you keep running that program. And so we also talk in our book, you know, we talk about sort of the obvious interventions, political scholarships for working class people, a right to return to work, recruitment, training, and seed money programs. But we also start to imagine in the book what kind of a more durable or long-lasting change would look like. You know, what's something that we could sort of change the laws or change the Constitution, and then we don't have to run a candidate training program every single year in order to keep propping up worker representation in our political institutions. And so that's, I think, the part of the book that's the most sort of forward looking and the most kind of outside the political mainstream, frankly, is when we try to imagine what would a permanent, not guarantee, but what would a program that would ensure workers have a meaningful shot look like in the long term? And we have ideas.
0: Any, you want to share any of those, or do you want to have people read the book?
1: No. I'm happy to share. The ones that we think have the most promise, but they are outside the box. One is reserved seats. So
0: like
1: almost
0: quota.
1: Every democracy, like a quota system, almost every democracy in the world, except for the US, has had quota systems either at the party level or at the election level that ensure that a minimum percentage of women are either on the party ballot or on the national ballot. And that's been an extremely effective way to remedy durable underrepresentation of women in the world's democracies. And you could imagine something similar, either sort of crossed with gender. So you could say, we want to make sure there are enough seats for working class women and working class men and white collar women and white collar men. It's, you know, not impossible to imagine a system that would essentially extend, quotas or reserve seats to the working class. The devil's in the details always. You'd have to define the working class and make sure people weren't kind of faking it or, sort of exaggerating their connections to the working class, but this could be done. The other option that we talk about is called like citizen assemblies or sortition or government by lottery. The idea that you can create institutions that exist alongside elected institutions, but that are made up of random samples of the population or stratified random samples. If you want to be sure you actually get enough working class people, you can say we're going to make sure that half the sample is 50% workers, just like, you know, the U.S. And we're going to bring people together and ask them to deliberate about what Congress should do or what the state legislature should do or what the city council should do. And this is the citizen assembly model, and it's used all over the world. There's a bit of an uptick in the use of citizen assemblies and democracies around the world. And, you know, they work better or worse, depending on, again, the devil's in the details. But it's a way to give working class people access to, you know, sort of meaningful agenda control, the ability to actually say these are the problems and these are the solutions we want to see without having to run through the gauntlet of the campaign and without having to rely on party leaders and other gatekeepers to support them. And so those are the kinds of interventions that we think could be implemented and that would still require, you know, work year in and year out, but it wouldn't be as dramatic as trying to, you know, recruit several hundred working class candidates and then run congressional campaigns.
0: My guest is Nicholas Carnes, Z. Smith Reynolds Professor of Public Policy and Professor of Political Science and Sociology at Duke University. He co-authored a book with Noam Lupu. It's called Keeping Workers Off the Ballot: How Democracy Undermines Working Class Representation. You're listening to Think. I'm Courtney Collins in for Chris Boyd. So this work is not brand new to you. Obviously, you're well-versed in a lot of the topics that you dug into for this book. But what surprised you about this research? Did anything come to the top that you were like, wow, I wouldn't have thought that that's what the data says?
1: Sure. I'll plead guilty to being like a scholar of U.S. politics who doesn't understand the way every other democracy works. So one of the big surprises for me is I really went into this project thinking every country is going to be like the US, where here the working class, you know, if you ask working class people what the obstacles are to running, one of the big differences between workers and professionals is just taking time off work, making sure I have enough income. What we found was that in other countries, we always found the same pattern where working class people had more anxieties about running. But it wasn't always organized around like income from work. It wasn't always organized around like being able to pay the bills. There are other democracies where you might imagine there are, you know, more robust social safety nets or sure. Economic inequality is lower. And there were just completely different anxieties. And that's how we sort of move from an idea of kind of material scarcity to a bigger concept of just precarity. You know, I was sort of looking at this through US glasses because that's where I've always lived and that's the democracy I understand the best. But when I, you know, when you sort of go outside the US and start studying this, you realize, you know, the sort of class anxieties that exist in other countries really aren't like the ones that we have here necessarily. And that was really good. You know, that's sort of an example of just kind of the data really kind of disciplined.

0: Here and Now is a production of NPR and WBUR. I'm Robin Young in Boston.
1: And I'm Scott Tong in Washington, D.C. It's Here and Now.
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3: Tennessee's former prison's chief resigned after an execution went wrong, but serious warning signs had already surfaced during his tenure in Arizona. I'm Justin Martin. 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Or you can ask your smart speaker to play KERA. You can expect sun all the way through the afternoon with temperatures topping out near 85 today. Clear skies should stick around tonight, with lows dropping to 61 later this evening. 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
2: Red dye diesel is diesel with red dye in it. That's it.
1: 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Most gas stations don't even carry it. I'm Justin Martin. We'll have more on that in about 20 minutes on 90.1 KERA News.
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1: Sun's not going anywhere this afternoon, taking us up to about 85 degrees. It stays pretty clear all night, too, with temperatures cooling down to 61. Paramount's completed its $81 billion takeover of Warner Brothers Discovery, creating a new entertainment giant called Skydance, and seven Dallas libraries will get longer hours next year under a new flagship model. Those branches will stay open later during the week and at Sunday hours. Stay with KERA News as we learn more. 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
1: For years, community nonprofits on the front lines of the HIV epidemic relied on direct federal grants from the CDC. Now that money is being diverted to state health departments, raising fears that local priorities could leave grassroots testing and prevention behind. I'm Justin Martin. In about 15 minutes, we'll look at the fallout for community groups on 90.1 KERA News.
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4: Israelis are marking 3 years since the deadliest day in Israel's history, October 7th. 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
1: Still plenty of sun out there this afternoon, pushing us up to near 85 degrees. Tonight should stay clear as we cool down to 61, and tomorrow looks pretty much the same with highs right back around 86. 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

0: Live from NPR News in Culver City, California, I'm Dwayne Brown. After months of legal wrangling and protesting, a new era in Hollywood begins today after the mega deal to consolidate Skydance-owned Paramount with Warner Brothers Discovery officially closed. The $111 billion deal faced public protest and a series of lawsuits, but ultimately passed regulatory challenges here in the U.S. and in Europe, while further consolidating power into just a handful of major players. NPR's Mondalit Del Barco tells us many still have reservations.
1: There's a new co-CEO, and the duo that headed Warner Brothers Pictures are now out of the picture. The Writers Guild of America and 12 state attorneys general tried unsuccessfully to block the merger, but Ellison agreed that the combined studios will make 30 films a year for the next few years. Still, critics remain very skeptical.
0: NPR's Mondalit Del Barco. Others are worried what might happen to CNN, with company owner David Ellison being an ally of President Trump. NPR has learned that FBI teams that track foreign spies have been hit with deep cuts around the country. NPR's Ryan Lucas has this exclusive reporting.
2: The cuts to FBI counterintelligence squads are so significant that in some of the Bureau's field offices, they only have 50 to 60% of positions filled. And in some field offices, the number of counterintelligence squads has been reduced by half. That's according to five people familiar with the matter who spoke on condition of anonymity out of fear of retribution. One source called the cuts terrifying in light of the growing threats. The staff reductions are a ripple effect of Director Kash Patel's focus on violent crime and immigration enforcement. Agents and analysts are being pulled off of hunting foreign spies and instead put on violent crime or immigration work. In response to questions, the FBI says it maintains a robust counterintelligence effort.
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3: I'm William Padmore for KERA News. An electrical shortage caused a fire at the State Fair of Texas early this morning, KERA's Alexis Jones reports.
4: Dallas firefighters responded to the scene shortly after 7 this morning. Lupita Valero is a vendor and the owner of Lupita's Gorditas. She was in the area when the fire started, heard a popping noise, and thought it was gunshots.
5: And we were going to go with the extinguisher because I got my extinguisher. But then I saw that it was growing too fast. And I said, nope, I ain't going there.
4: After seeing the fire, Valero said she called 911 immediately. Dallas Fire and Rescue says the ring toss game caught fire due to the short. For KERA News, I'm Alexis Jones.
3: The Dallas Public Library plans to roll out its new flagship models next year. Flagship libraries are not new libraries. They're existing ones that will have expanded hours. There will be 7 locations, open on Sundays until 8 p.m. during the week. Denise McGovern is executive director of the Friends of the Dallas Public Library. She says the neighborhood branches are part of the Dallas Public Library ecosystem.
6: The neighborhood branches are part of the system, and they're part of the way that service is delivered.
3: The 2027 budget made no cuts to the neighborhood branches. And the gunman found guilty of killing Dallas rapper Mo3 says he shot another rapper shortly after. Kewan White claimed during an interview with YouTuber Cam Capone he shot Louisiana rapper Boozy. He says he felt Boozy was trying to get involved in the situation and wanted to send a message. White was sentenced last month to life in prison for Mo3's murder. He has since filed an appeal. I'm William Padmore for KERA News.
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0: This is All Things Considered. Names of sitting presidents are rarely attached to public assets, though it does happen even with George Washington.
1: They did name the federal city Washington to honor him while he was still in office.
0: More and other examples of this as President Trump seeks to affix his name to everything from battleships to airports after the headlines. 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
2: Live from NPR News in Washington, I'm Ryland Barton. Cornell University has named a former leader of the Justice Department to head an investigation into how the school handles reports of sexual assault. NPR's Jacqueline Diaz reports that includes the school's response to a woman who alleges she was gang raped at Cornell 2 years ago.
3: Former acting U.S. Attorney General Sally Yates will lead the internal review into how Cornell responded when the now former student reported being drugged and repeatedly raped at a fraternity on campus. Yates was picked by a newly formed special committee of the Cornell University Board of Trustees. She will also examine the school's policies on how it prevents and responds to sexual harassment, assault, and other misconduct on campus. This all comes after a former student filed a lawsuit against the school last month. The student, who goes by Jane Doe, alleges failings in how Cornell administrators handled her case. Yates's probe is separate from a reopening of the criminal case, which is being led by New York AG Letitia James. Jacqueline Diaz, NPR News.
2: A source tells NPR that the reason the U.S. military withdrew its bombers from a base in the U.K. was because of a threat of an Iranian drone attack. NPR's Quill Lawrence reports the U.S. removed all 12 of its B-1 bombers.
4: A U.S. government official not authorized to speak publicly confirmed to NPR that fears of a drone attack on behalf of Iran caused the U.S. to withdraw all the American bombers from Fairford Air Base in England. The base has been used for bombing sorties in the U.S. and Israeli war with Iran. Late last month, British authorities arrested 5 men traveling in white vans near the airbase in the pre-dawn hours. The men were later released after no explosives were found. British officials say the men remain under investigation, and 2 more arrests have been made in the past week, including a British-Iranian dual national. Quill Lawrence, NPR News.
2: A new poll out today shows Democrats have a nearly 2-to-1 edge over Republicans when it comes to voter trust on health care costs. NPR's Selena Simmons-Duffin reports.
5: The cost of health care is weighing heavily on voters' minds, with the midterm elections just 1 month away. That's according to the new poll from KFF, a nonpartisan health research organization. KFF's Ashley Kurzinger says they polled 1,300 people in mid-September.
6: What we are seeing is that the Democratic Party has the advantage overall among all voters on which party voters trust to handle health care, but they also have the advantage among independent voters. And that's a really important voting block for midterm elections.
5: Kurzinger says Democrats had a 10-point advantage on health costs in April. Now that gap has doubled. 22% of voters trust Republicans on the issue compared to 42% who trust Democrats. Selena Simmons-Duffin, NPR News, Washington.
2: The U.S. stock market hit an all-time high today. The S&P 500 climbed more than 0.5%, topping its record set in August. This is NPR.
7: At 4:04 for KERA News, I'm William Padmore. An electrical shortage caused a fire at the State Fair of Texas this morning. KERA's Alexis Jones reports.
8: Dallas firefighters responded to the scene shortly after 7 this morning. Lupita Valero is a vendor and the owner of Lupita's Gorditas. She was in the area when the fire started, heard a popping noise, and thought it was gunshots.
9: And we were going to go with the extinguisher because I got my extinguisher. But then I saw that it was growing too fast. And I said, no, I ain't going there.
8: After seeing the fire, Valero said she called 911 immediately. Dallas Fire and Rescue says the ring toss game caught fire due to the short. For KERA News, I'm Alexis Jones.
7: The Dallas Public Library plans to roll out its new flagship models next year. Flagship libraries are not new libraries. They're existing ones that'll have expanded hours. There will be 7 locations, open on Sundays and until 8 p.m. during the week. Denise McGovern is executive director of the Friends of the Dallas Public Library. She says the neighborhood branches are part of the Dallas Public Library ecosystem.
10: The neighborhood branches are part of the system, and they're part of the way that service is delivered.
7: The 2027 budget made no cuts to the neighborhood branches. And the gunman found guilty of killing Dallas rapper Mo3 says he shot another rapper shortly after.

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4: 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What happens when Mozart, Haydn, and Beethoven walk into a bar? The answer will be revealed October 9th through 11th at Bass Hall. 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
1: Looks like clear skies straight through tonight with temperatures cooling down to 61 later this evening. Tomorrow brings another full day of sun and we could see highs top out near 86. Paramount's completed its $81 billion takeover of Warner Brothers Discovery, creating a new entertainment giant called Skydance. And 7 Dallas libraries will get longer hours next year under a new flagship model. Those branches will stay open later during the week and at Sunday hours. 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
1: We are officially 4 weeks out from Election Day, and the fight for Capitol Hill is zeroing in on a tight cluster of competitive races across the country. Where do both parties actually see an edge in the final stretch? I'm Justin Martin. In about 20 minutes, we'll take a closer look on 90.1 KERA News.
2: A Dallas County jury this week found a man guilty of raping and murdering a teenage girl 30 years ago. 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
1: Tomorrow, the National Juneteenth Museum marks Opal Lee's 100th birthday and takes the first step toward building its future home. Celebrations include a morning ceremony, followed by an evening conversation and fundraiser with former First Lady Michelle Obama at the Fort Worth Convention Center. For more details and the rest of this week's arts highlights, head on over to the KERA Arts page on Instagram. We'll likely stay clear all night as temperatures drop to 61. Tomorrow's on track for a wall-to-wall sun with highs near 86, followed by another clear night as we cool down to 64. 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
2: 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Inspired by a true David versus Goliath story about truth at all costs, in theaters Thursday. 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
6: The White House says President Trump was misunderstood after suggesting Iran could take out Los Angeles or San Diego, but California Governor Gavin Newsom called the remarks deranged and dangerous.

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2: Red dye diesel is diesel with red dye in it. That's it.
1: But there's a big catch. Most gas stations don't even carry it. I'm Justin Martin. We'll have more on that in about 20 minutes on 90.1 KERA News.
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4: 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What happens when Mozart, Haydn, and Beethoven walk into a bar? The answer will be revealed October 9th through 11th at Bass Hall. 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
1: Looks like mostly clear skies tonight with temperatures cooling down to about 61. Tomorrow's shaping up to be another sunny one, and we could see highs climbing back to 86. Paramount's completed its $81 billion takeover of Warner Brothers Discovery, creating a new entertainment giant called Skydance. And seven Dallas libraries will get longer hours next year under a new flagship model. Those branches will stay open later during the week and add Sunday hours. Stay with KERA News as we learn more. 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
1: For years, community nonprofits on the front lines of the HIV epidemic relied on direct federal grants from the CDC. Now, that money is being diverted to state health departments, raising fears that local priorities could leave grassroots testing and prevention behind. I'm Justin Martin. In about 15 minutes, we'll look at the fallout for community groups on 90.1 KERA News.
2: Israelis are marking 3 years since the deadliest day in Israel's history, October 7th. 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
1: We're looking at clear skies tonight with temperatures dropping to 61. Tomorrow's on track for full sun and highs near 86, followed by another clear night as we cool down to 64. 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

0: You're listening to All Things Considered from NPR News. For decades, when it came to providing HIV prevention and care, community-based organizations were on the front lines. They were directly funded by the Centers for Disease Control and Prevention. Now, the money will instead go to state health departments. As KOSU's Sierra Pfeiffer reports, the funding shift could affect the most vulnerable populations.
1: Theodore Noel knows his community. In the late 90s, Noel, who is Black, worked as a counselor at an elementary school in Oklahoma City. There, he says, many minority students were struggling.
2: The students was living with, you know, extended family members, the neighbors, because their parents were infected with HIV.
1: Noel says few local organizations were offering targeted HIV prevention to people of color.
2: And during that time, it's like we didn't feel comfortable going to someone that not necessarily might look like me, has some of the same values, or just culturally inappropriate. So they would just self-medicate as much as they could.
1: So Noel designed an organization for Black people and minorities called Guiding Right.
2: This is the medical wing. Patient will be seen here first, get all their vitals and everything.
1: The nonprofit meets people where they are. The clinic is right behind a gay bar and does outreach at barbershops and clubs. 21-year-old patient Rowan Carbajal says staff at the clinic made him feel comfortable opening up about his identity.
3: And they'll be sure to check up on you, not only with your weight, your health, your mental state, but also just make sure that you're doing okay as a whole.
1: Guiding Right is one of nearly 100 community-based organizations that got some direct federal funding from the CDC, more than $441,000 a year that would pay for 4 staff members, some testing, and medicine. While only a small part of its overall budget, Noel says the cuts came without a warning.
2: That's kind of a slap in the face.
1: Instead, the CDC is now funding HIV prevention through state and local health departments. In a statement, the U.S. Department of Health and Human Services says it's a way for the CDC to streamline HIV prevention funding. But Lindsay Dawson, an HIV expert with the nonprofit health policy research group, KFF, says cutting direct CDC funding for HIV prevention groups follows a broader trend under President Trump.
4: Community-based organizations have been successful in their work because they reach communities that are disproportionately impacted by HIV. So this often includes people of color and transgender people. And the administration has specifically said that it doesn't recognize transgender people and has worked to pull back on funding that's directed at individuals or groups based on race, ethnicity.
1: In the case of Oklahoma, the state's health department did get $1 million to prevent HIV. And while the agency already funds some parts of Guiding Right, it's unclear if it will make up the $441,000 the group is set to lose. If the money doesn't trickle down to the nonprofit, Noel says he'll have to lay off staff and reduce services.
2: In the populations that we serve, they are very distrusting. You know, are you the police? What are you doing? Are you from the health department? Or I might not have legal status. We don't care about all of that. We're just here to provide that services.
1: He worries that the new HIV prevention funding model won't fully reach minority populations. For NPR News, I'm Sierra Pfeiffer in Oklahoma City.
0: This story was co-reported by Jillian Taylor. 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
5: President Trump's push to put his name on the Kennedy Center and other federal buildings is sparking a major debate over presidential branding. Historically, sitting commanders-in-chief have almost always avoided stamping their names on public assets. I'm Justin Martin. We'll examine that tradition in about 20 minutes on 90.1 KERA News.
6: A Dallas County jury this week found a man guilty of raping and murdering a teenage girl 30 years ago. 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
5: Skies likely stay clear straight through the night with lows falling to around 61 later this evening. We could see plenty of sunshine again tomorrow, taking us right back up to 86. 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
1: When a former German intelligence chief gets caught up in espionage allegations, it raises big questions about who's watching the watchers. I'm Justin Martin. Join us tomorrow for a conversation with former senior CIA officer Daniel Hoffman about what that scandal reveals about modern spycraft on 90.1 KERA News. 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
4: 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And from BritBox, with a new season of Ludwig, John Ludwig Taylor solves murder cases like a game of chess in this BritBox original mystery. Ludwig Season 2, streaming October 13th at BritBox.com. 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
1: Paramount's closed its $81 billion takeover of Warner Brothers Discovery. The new Hollywood giant will be known as Skydance. Critics say the merger further concentrates power in an industry already run by just a handful of people. I'm Justin Martin. This is All Things Considered. The names of sitting presidents are rarely attached to public assets, though it does happen even with George Washington.
8: They did name the federal city Washington to honor him while he was still in office.
1: More on other examples of this as President Trump seeks to affix his name to everything from battleships to airports. After the headlines, on 90.1 KERA News.
9: Live from NPR News in Washington, I'm Ryland Barton. There are just 4 weeks to go until Election Day. More than a million people have already cast their ballots.

0: PR News.
1: The Trump administration is urging Russia to be more transparent about the death of a lab worker in Siberia last week in a suspected case of pneumonic plague. NPR's Michelle Kellerman reports that the State Department says it's been in touch with Russia's foreign ministry since last Friday when the news first emerged.
2: Secretary of State Marco Rubio sounded frustrated with the lack of information, but he wouldn't speculate when asked whether this could have been a leak of a strain of the plague that was altered by Russia.
3: I think it's incumbent upon Russia to obviously share more information with the world. That's what they should do. That's what we hope they will do. And the more we can learn about what happened, then the better all of us can be in a position of responding.
2: So far, it is State Department health experts who have been reaching out to Russia for information, though arms control experts have expressed concern that Russia maintains an offensive biological warfare program. Michelle Kellerman, NPR News, the State Department.
1: Hollywood has a new powerhouse. Paramount's parent company, Skydance, has formally acquired Warner Brothers Discovery. NPR's Mondalee Del Barco reports on what this means for major assets in entertainment, news, and the people they employ.
4: David Ellison is growing his media empire with what will now be known collectively as Skydance, which he secured for more than $111 billion. The company merges two legendary movie studios, Paramount Pictures and Warner Brothers Pictures. Skydance also combines their streaming services, cable channels, and news outlets CNN and CBS News. The mega deal faced protests from actors, writers, and others worried about the concentration of power and political interference, but it ultimately passed legal and regulatory challenges in the U.S. and abroad. Ellison is starting out with a huge debt, and those who fought to block the merger worry there will be job cuts. Mondalee Del Barco, NPR News, Los Angeles.
1: The S&P 500 climbed more than 0.5% today, topping its record set in August. 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
5: At 6:04 for KERA News, I'm William Padmore. North Richland Hills wants to charge over $2 million for public records related to its use of flock cameras. Reporter Aiden Reynolds has been following the battle for flock records. He told KERA's North Texas Now different cities and counties show varying degrees of transparency over the data.
6: In some cases, like with this privacy advocate, they got 400,000 pages worth of documents from Sealy for nothing. And in other cases, they're getting hit with, $10,000 invoices, $5,000 invoices, this $2 million request.
5: Critics of the license plate readers say they're a privacy concern, while supporters claim they help solve crimes. The Dallas Public Library plans to roll out what's being called a flagship model next year. KERA's Megan Cardona explains.
7: Flagships are not new libraries. They are existing libraries around the city that will open later than the standard neighborhood branch. There will be 7 flagships starting in January. These locations will be open on Sundays and until 8 p.m. during the week. Denise McGovern is executive director of the Friends of the Dallas Public Library. She says the Friends fight for expanding library use without taking away from the system.
8: Don't contract the service. Look for good ways to make sure that the service is getting all around Dallas.
7: The 2027 budget approved by Dallas City Council made no cuts to the neighborhood branches. For KERA News, I'm Megan Cardona.
5: The gunman found guilty of killing Dallas rapper Mo3 says he shot another rapper shortly after. Kewan White claimed during an interview with YouTuber Cam Capone he shot Louisiana rapper Boosie. He said he felt Boosie was trying to get involved in the situation and wanted to send a message. I'm William Padmore for KERA News.
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11: Thank you.
0: This is All Things Considered from NPR News. I'm Sasha Pfeiffer in Washington.
11: And I'm Elsa Chang in Culver City, California. Several hundred thousand high school students in France went from blocking entrances to their schools across the country to marching together today as they demand better learning conditions.

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1: This final note on the way out today, which, given where the markets are, may or may not be a surprise and may or may not be welcome news to the broader public. The New York State Comptroller says he figures financial sector bonuses, tied, of course, to bank profits, are going to set a new record this year. On that note, next week we start getting third-quarter earnings reports from those same big Wall Street banks. Jordan Manges, Anil Maharaj, Janet Wynn, Olga Oxman, and Virginia K. Smith are the digital team. I'm Kai Rizdal. We will see you tomorrow, everybody. This is APM.
2: Opal Lee, the Fort Worth activist who pushed to make Juneteenth a federal holiday, turns 100 on Wednesday.
3: How people are celebrating her centennial and an update on the Juneteenth Museum.
2: That's tomorrow morning at 9 on North Texas Now.
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